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There is a river, the streams whereof shall make glad the city of God, the holy place of the tabernacles of the Most High. God is in the midst of her. She shall not be moved. God shall help her, and that right early.

0: 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Pastor Brian Haar invites you to enjoy the teaching ministry of Pastor Emeritus Dr. Ron Gatlin. And now, here's Dr. Gatlin.
1: Welcome to the Voice of Gethsemane. This is Ron Gatlin of the Gethsemane Baptist Church of Greenville, South Carolina. And we welcome you to our program tonight. I want to thank you for spending the next 15 minutes with us in Bible study and fellowship and prayer. Please take your Bible tonight and open your Bible to the Gospel of John, chapter 6. John chapter 6, verse 66. From that time, many of his disciples went back and walked no more with him. Then said Jesus unto the 12, Will ye also go away? Then Simon Peter answered him, Lord, to whom shall we go? Thou hast the words of eternal life. And we believe and are sure that thou art that Christ, the Son of the living God. Jesus answered them, Have not I chosen you 12? And one of you is a devil. He spake of Judas Iscariot, the son of Simon, for he it was that should betray him, being one of the 12. Dear Lord, tonight we pray that you would help us, Lord, as we look at this section of Scripture. Help us to honor your Son, and Lord, help me to rightly divide the word of truth. I pray the next few minutes of preaching and teaching, Lord, would be a blessing. In Christ's name, amen. How many of you have ever known a person by the name of Peter? Most likely you have. Years ago, the chaplain of the U.S. Senate was a man by the name of Peter Marshall. I know there was a broadcaster years ago by the name of Peter Jennings. And back in the 70s, there was an actor by the name of Peter O'Toole. So the name Peter is a very common name. I suppose the same could be said for his brother Andrew. And James and John, likewise, are very, very common names even today. The name Matthew, we hear quite often, Thomas or Tommy. Philip is fairly common. I have a cousin by that name. And Nathaniel. Now, there are a few of those, not as many as some of the others, other names, that is. But it's doubtful if you've ever known anybody by the name of Judas. That's a name that we avoid. That is a name that we reject. The name Judas is a name that we try our best to stay away from. In John chapter 6, which is where we are tonight, Judas followed Jesus even when others began to leave the group and drift away. He followed Jesus, but he never gave Jesus his heart. He never did. Now, to give you the background for the verses we read tonight in John chapter 6, at the beginning of the chapter, we find the feeding of the 5,000. There were many more than 5,000. There could have been upwards to 20,000 or more. There were 5,000 men. Along with the men, there were women, there were children, there were all kinds of people. Thousands of people were present on that occasion. And this is most likely the most public miracle that Christ performed. Nobody could deny it because you had thousands of eyewitnesses. And then right after the feeding of the 5,000, we have Jesus Christ walking on water that next night. Sometime during the fourth watch between 3 and 6 in the morning. So in the evening, you have the feeding of the 5,000. At night, early morning, you have Jesus walking on water. Now, the following day, we find the multitude finds Christ, and he begins to preach to them. He begins to talk to them. He begins to challenge them. And this section of John 6 is called the Discourse on the Bread of Life. Look with me at verse 35 and notice what Jesus says. And Jesus said unto them, I am the bread of life. That would be the first of seven I ams in the Gospel of John. Now look down at chapter 6, verse 47. Verily, verily, I say unto you, he that believeth on me hath everlasting life. I am that bread of life. Now, the people listening knew exactly what he was saying. He was claiming to be God. He was claiming to be deity. And so we find that all of them, except for the 12, they melt away. I mean, the crowd is gone. They drift away. They leave Christ. And Christ is left alone with the 12 disciples. Notice verse 46. It says, from that time, many of his disciples went back and walked no more with him. Then said Jesus unto the 12, will ye also go away? Then Simon Peter answered him, Lord, to whom shall we go? Thou hast the words of eternal life. And we believe and are sure that thou art that Christ, that is the Messiah, the Son of the living God. But then notice the shocking statement that Christ makes. Have not I chosen you 12, and one of you is a devil? You see, Judas followed Christ even when others began to drift away. He followed Christ, but he never gave his heart to the Lord. Apparently, he was never attracted to Christ on a spiritual level. Now, why did he follow Jesus? Was it power? Was it prestige? Was it wealth? We can only speculate. We really don't know. But for whatever reason, he chose to follow the Son of God. Now, Judas is prophesied on the pages of the Old Testament, Psalm chapter 41, verse 9. Yea, mine old familiar friend in whom I trusted, which did eat of my bread, hath lifted up his heel against me. Jesus actually refers to this same passage in John chapter 13. He says this, I speak not of you all. I know whom I have chosen, but that the scripture may be fulfilled, he that eateth bread with me hath lifted up his heel against me. Now, going back to verse 70, notice what it says again. Jesus says, have not I chosen you 12? At the very beginning, Jesus chose 12 ordinary men. These 12 men were chosen by Christ. There was no second string. There was no B team. There were no backup players on the bench waiting to come in if these guys didn't work out. And Christ spent 3 years with these 12 disciples. He mentored them. He instructed them. He taught them. He trained them. He trained them to take over once he was gone. Now, these 12 guys were ordinary men in every possible way. They were not known for their scholarship. These guys had no track record as theologians or orators or scholars. In fact, they were not part of the mainstream religious establishment of that day. They were outsiders. Now, these 12 men, they were prone to mistakes. They made more than their share, by the way. On occasion, they had bad attitudes. They were prone to having weak faith. And oftentimes, Christ would rebuke them for their lack of faith. They had lapses in judgment. And these 12 men were very slow learners, especially Simon Peter, the leader. Jesus Christ on one occasion said, O fools, and slow of heart to believe all that the prophets have spoken. 11 out of the 12 were from Galilee. Judas was the only outsider. He was from Judah. But the 11 were from Galilee. They had different backgrounds. Matthew was a tax collector. There were possibly seven fishermen in the group. One of the 12 was a zealot. And again, the zealots were really radical terrorists. They were determined to overthrow Roman rule. And oftentimes these guys would carry daggers. And when the time was right, they would try their best to assassinate Roman leaders. Again, it was terrorism. They were determined to overthrow Roman rule. And one of the 12 was a zealot. Others were possibly craftsmen, tradesmen of some sort. And yet, in spite of all of their flaws, in spite of their weaknesses, in spite of their faults, they left a mark on the world. Boy, did they ever. In fact, when you think about it, their ministry continues to impact us today in the year 2019. Now, think about this. Jesus Christ knew all of their faults, all of their blemishes, all of their weaknesses before he chose them. He knew exactly what he was doing. Now, there's a lesson for all of us there. God will use us in spite of our faults, and we all have them. God will use us in spite of our blemishes. God will use us in spite of our weaknesses. God uses ordinary people. When God uses ordinary folks like you and me, he gives all of the glory. Now, the disciples messed up many times. But there's another principle we find in Scripture. When we mess up, we should never give up. Abraham lied about Sarah. He messed up. Noah messed up. Noah, at one time, was a drunk. Moses lost his temper. Elijah messed up. He fell into a fit of depression after that tremendous victory on top of Mount Carmel. Jonah messed up. Jonah ran away. God called him to go one way, and he went the other way. David messed up many times. His affair with Bathsheba, his adulterous affair. And again, the murder of Uriah the Hittite. Samson messed up, the he-man with the she problem. Solomon messed up in spite of his tremendous wisdom. He had 700 wives. In the New Testament, Peter messed up repeatedly. He denied the Lord three times. James and John, the sons of thunder, the sons of Zebedee, messed up. They squabbled about who the greatest was. And even the great apostle Paul said this, "For what I would, that do I not, but what I hate, that do I." And so there's a message here. When we mess up, we should never give up. The 12 disciples messed up many times, but God used these men in spite of their flaws, in spite of their weaknesses, in spite of their faults. There's a hymn that we sing, "He looked beyond our faults and saw our need." The 11 disciples are living proof that God's strength is made absolutely perfect in weakness. Tomorrow night we'll pick up here. We'll have a lot more to say about Judas Iscariot. May God bless you. This is Pastor Ron Gatlin, and this has been the Voice of Gethsemane.
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1: How do you do? A few years ago, the man in the following story had this insight about himself. How pitiful am I? How sparing my help to others? How innumerable my mistakes? How dishonest my every motive? The lives I have destroyed, the many I have hurt. All this was true before his heart and mind and life were unshackled.
2: Hey, Oz, what's that chicken bone hanging from your bars?
3: The guards are just trying to mess with me, but I'll use it against them.
2: Huh. Can I borrow that book you have on ceremonial magic? I want to put a curse on some guy that's bugging me.
3: You can look at it right here in my cell, and don't mark in it.
2: I won't. You sure have some interesting books.
3: Yeah, what else is there to do in the joint but read?
2: Guess you're right.
3: So, think you're ready to try a banishing ritual?
2: Sure.
3: Yeah, purify yourself before you try to command the demons.
2: If it don't work, I'll ask you to do the curse.
3: We need a bigger place to practice, where I can teach things like that.
2: Yeah.
3: I'm fighting the DOC to let us practice in the chapel.
2: You nuts? They'll never go along with that.
3: Satanism and paganism are religions too, as much as all the others. Why shouldn't we have a place to worship?
1: Bringing hope to a world in disarray, this is Unshackled. True life stories dramatized and produced in Chicago by Pacific Garden Mission. Many homeless people have lost faith in ever having a better life, and their options are too few. At Pacific Garden Mission, they hear about a way that leads to peace. Mission pastors and counselors share that way with them, guiding them into the truth that makes them free. Thousands of men, women, and children come to the mission seeking a place to rest. And the old lighthouse offers more than that. Hearty meals, showers and fresh clothing, and a safe place to sleep. But more than anything, people who come to the mission find faith for the future. They discover that faith is the substance of things hoped for, the evidence of things not seen. And that faith is the reason we produce this program. Now for broadcast around the earth, here is program number 3379 in the series Unshackled, the program that makes you face yourself and think.
2: You did it, Oz.
3: 6 years I fought the DOC.
2: But you won. I still can't believe it.
3: Yeah, I've never been in the chapel here. In fact, I haven't been inside a church in years, except to desecrate them.
2: I'll bet the chaplain hates you.
3: The feeling is mutual. Here we are, ready for the first service.
1: Abuse and hatred turn the man in our story to a toxic form of religion. Parental guidance is suggested due to the subject matter. This is where it led. The true testimony of Brian Cole, right now on Unshackled.
3: Hatred seeped into my heart in childhood, where most of my memories were bad. Always getting in trouble, being bullied in school, and yelled at by Dad. I was kicked off the school bus one day about a mile from home because I opened the emergency door. I tormented my younger brother, Todd, even shooting real arrows at him. When we got home from school and no one was home, Todd would lock himself in his room. Dad always blamed me for everything.
4: Brian, get over here.
3: What's wrong, Dad?
4: What happened to the squirrel?
3: I don't know.
4: You're lying. It looks bloody. You killed it, didn't you? You shot it with your pellet gun or something.
3: No, I really didn't, Dad.
5: Maybe the cat got it, Herm.
4: You stay out of this, Dorothy. Brian, don't lie to me.
3: I'm not.
4: Worthless kid, always up to no good.
3: Dad punched me so hard in the spine I couldn't get up. I crawled in the house and lay on the couch. Later, Dad came in and said it looked like the cat killed the squirrel. No apology, nothing. He never apologized. Dad drove a truck for a blacktop company and stayed busy the rest of his time with other outdoor activities. That was his life. Mom was a secretary at school, a peacemaker, but she made us go to church.
5: Brian, the church called me about you.
3: So?
5: They said you behaved so badly that you can't come back unless I go with you.
3: So don't go with me. I hate that class.
5: Why?
3: Because everyone thinks they're better than me.
5: Oh, that's not true, Brian.
3: It is true. We're all a bunch of hypocrites. They get on me for doing the same things they do.
5: Well, ignore them and focus on learning the Word of God.
3: They said I'm a sinner and I'm going to hell.
5: Well, if you don't behave, they will be right. Anyway, this is your last year for this class, and I want you to do well.
3: At age 10, I had met some older guys who gave me cigarettes. They were the first people in a long time who didn't taunt me, and I felt accepted. Within 2 years, they introduced me to marijuana, porn, and other things that empowered my desire to treat others badly. From then on, the bullies let me alone as they saw the seething hatred in my eyes. Most of all, I hated church people because I could never be good enough for them.
4: Where you been, Brian?
3: Out.
4: Out vandalizing, huh?
3: No.
4: You're lying. No, you've been breaking into some churches.
3: So what?
4: I had you followed. You might as well tell the truth.
3: Yeah, the truth is I hate church and the people.
4: Come on. We're going down to the police station.
3: What for?
4: You're going to tell them what you did.
3: You can't make me tell them anything.
4: I won't have to. I recorded this conversation.
3: The last grade in school I started was 7th. I spent less and less time at home and more time in the streets or being locked up for my destructive acts. With Dad's complicity, I was put in foster homes, group homes, and treatment centers, even a boys' school. I would steal from anyone, including family members, to support my drug habit. Every man whatsoever is right in his own eyes. Wherever I was locked up, Mom usually visited me.
5: I'm sorry you ended up here, Brian. I thought you liked the foster home you were in.
3: I did at first. My foster brother had a complete drum set. His dad was paying for private drum lessons for me.
5: So what happened?
3: One night his dad got upset with me, so I ran away.
5: You could have come home.
3: And put up with Dad? No way. He's worse than a cop, following me or having me followed.
5: He just wants to protect you from yourself, Brian.
3: He tells everybody where I am and what I'm doing.
5: Brian, if you would just settle down and go to church, you'd be all right.
3: I went to church this week, Mom. I don't know how I got there or why, but I woke up in the basement of one. Funny, huh?
5: The Lord was protecting you, Brian.
3: The Lord. I hate religion. Keep it to yourself from now on, Mom.
5: Okay, but I'll still pray for you, son.
3: Being locked up gave me more access to drugs and girls. Even when I was in the psych ward of the local hospital, I met a girl in the chapel and violated it. From the age of 14 to 17, my life was a blur of lockups and things I don't want to remember. However, I studied, I got my GED, and I joined the Army. They accepted me as a combat engineer for the reserves. My 7th week in basic training, the Army kicked me out when they discovered I had felony charges as a juvenile. I'd been honest with the recruiter, but he told me the lie. They gave me a general discharge under honorable conditions, which fueled my hatred. I married my girlfriend, a druggie like me. And soon after that, my best friend Dion came to live with us.
6: Brian, you are kidding.
3: No. The pastor from the neighborhood church told my girlfriend not to marry me. Now you know why I hate church people. He told her all the things I did growing up, said I was evil.
6: Well, you are odd.
3: Just because I like to destroy Christian relics?
6: I guess it didn't change her mind.
3: She's like me. Besides, getting stoned is our religion.
6: My kind of woman.
3: Hey, Dion, I'd do anything for you, man. One day when we were hard up for drugs, we broke into Dion's dad's house, stole some guns, and sold them to a gun shop. We were arrested, and we both got 10 days in jail and probation. So we moved Eau Claire into a trailer park where we stole and sold drugs to get money. The Fed set up a sting operation and moved an informant into the trailer next to us. In 6 months, we robbed 200 homes, everything from TVs and microwaves to cars. One night, we had a party with people passed out all over the house. Marijuana drying in the room, stolen guns everywhere. At 5 a.m., the feds came.
7: Oh, man.
8: Oh! Don't anybody move. You're all under arrest.
6: Oh, man.
8: Everybody on the floor.
6: All right, all right.
2: Hands behind your back. You know that storefront where you and your friends took stolen goods to sell? We set that up just for you.
6: Oh, big-hearted of you.
2: We have hours of video, mostly you coming in to sell boat motors, guns, stereos. You received more than $60,000 from us.
6: I don't believe it.
2: You will. You're looking at 20 federal charges, decades behind bars.
6: Whatever.
2: Just who did you think you were selling all those guns to? And what did you think they'd be used for?
6: I had no clue and don't care. It's all about the money.
2: Well, tough guy, look at yourself on video and see what an arrogant jerk you are. You won't be so arrogant in prison.
3: The wise man's eyes are in his head, but the fool walketh in darkness. Of the 57 people arrested, I had the most charges and received the most time. During that year, Mom divorced my dad. It troubled me more than I cared to admit. She remarried several years later. I ended up with a 10-year sentence. After 6 months in prison, I learned that my wife was unfaithful and she divorced me. That tipped me over the edge, and I raged against people and the system. I began buying books on Satanism. I, the victim, would somehow get even.
9: 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Now, though, here's Pacific Garden Mission's president, Phil Kwiatkowski.
10: Thanks, Timothy. After the fall of communism, one of the first countries to join our family of broadcasters in Eastern Europe was Romania. Having lived under repression for decades, Romanian people craved freedom. And where the Spirit of the Lord is, there is liberty. Christian radio has met that need. Unshackled is translated and redramatized in the Romanian language by nationals there, shining the light of God's word into the spiritual darkness. One woman writes that Unshackled helps people understand the need to be reconciled to God. She also says, God has searched me many times through these programs. People everywhere struggle without God, and Unshackled is the window into the lives of others, revealing similar battles against the enemy of our souls and the victory that is ours in Christ. To learn more about this or any of our other ministries, write to Pacific Garden Mission, 1458 South Canal Street, Chicago, Illinois, 60607. Our email address is unshackled@pgm.org.
3: I lived for Satan, and hating Christians became my religion. Other inmates called on me to do destructive rituals. I did tarot card reading and taught the occult arts. I amassed nearly 140 conduct reports and spent most of my time in the hole. 3 years into my sentence, my buddy was locked up with me, and we were transferred to Kettle Moraine, a medium security camp.
6: What was all that about, Oz?
3: I was helping a guy put a curse on some Christians that bug him.
11: Oh, I heard about that. Jesus said, love your enemies. Bless them that curse you. Do good to them that hate you. And pray for them which despitefully use you and persecute you.
3: Jesus, spare me.
11: He will, if you ask him to. He shed his blood on the cross for your sins.
3: You know so much. What are you doing in here?
11: I was in bondage to the devil when I came here, just like you, brother. But God saved me.
3: Well, I hate you and your Jesus.
11: The Bible says, whosoever hateth his brother is a murderer.
3: You hypocrite. Get out of here.
11: The Bible says in Philippians, wherefore God also hath highly exalted him and given him a name which is above every name, that at the name of Jesus every knee should bow, of things in heaven and things in earth and things under the earth, and that every tongue should confess that Jesus Christ is Lord, to the glory of God the Father.
6: I need to invoke the demons on him.
12: You're getting too far into all this satanic stuff, Oz.
3: You're my best friend, Dion. Don't you know I'd do anything for you? Even if you told me to kill my own family for you, I would. Dion never spoke to me again. I got in trouble and they shipped me back to the maximum security prison in Green Bay. There I discovered a religion that teaches fulfillment of self-will, and I became a devotee. After I finished a drug treatment program that promised early release, they slammed me with another 12 months. I was so angry, I escaped, and I went to California, where I turned on angel dust. Then I turned myself in. They put me in a hole for nearly a year. The way of the transgressors is hard. I was finally released after serving 10 years.
13: Hello?
3: Hey, Mom. It's me.
13: Oh, Brian. Are you out now?
3: Yep. I'm at a pre-release center in Milwaukee.
13: Oh, wonderful. So what are your plans?
3: I'm going to start my own church.
13: What?
3: Yeah. I've been learning about a religion that lets you do what you want. Now, that's my kind of religion.
13: Well, that's impossible, Brian.
3: It's very liberating, Mom.
13: Well, it seems to me you've always done what you wanted. Nothing new about that.
3: I'm training to be a high priest in this church.
13: I did my best to raise you better than that, Brian.
3: I don't believe in your Abrahamic God, so I will be my own God.
13: Brian, I am glad you're out of prison, but I know that only Jesus can make you free.
3: I became a priest in my new religion, but after a while, I grew tired of being the little guy. So I stole from them and I went back to Chippewa. I lived in a bus that first winter and started my own temple. Then I lived with my brother Todd and his girlfriend. I was arrested. I spent a few months behind bars for minor offenses. Crack cocaine mastered me, along with acid and marijuana. A crack dealer broke in our house and tried to kill me because he thought I'd snitched on him. But I fought him off. Life is hard for lawbreakers. They know not at what they stumble. I hooked up with a woman going through a divorce whose husband was abusive. I decided to take revenge by shooting him. With my pockets full of ammo, I went to my mom and stepdad's house because I knew they had a handgun. I took it.
14: Well, I know all about abusive husbands.
3: We're going to get far away from him. Move to Colorado.
14: Well, I hope it works out, Brian.
3: Here, I want you to have this.
14: What is it?
3: It's one of my diaries. Might help you understand me.
14: Well, you're coming back, aren't you?
3: Who knows, Mom? I gotta go. Hey, where are my keys? I must have left them in the trunk.
14: I'll look inside the house.
3: I ripped out the back seat to get my keys in the trunk, and then nervous and drug-ridden, I drove away. I saw someone chasing after me, aware that I'd taken their gun. And I picked up my girlfriend, I shot her husband, and I left him for dead. As we drove to Minneapolis, my girlfriend sat beside me in shock at what I'd done. I left the gun in the car, and as I got out at the hotel, she grabbed it and fired at me. I ran, but was caught the next morning. My girlfriend's husband lay in a coma for several days, but survived. My sentence was 18 years. Back in the slammer, back to the occult practices. I served 10 years. This time, Mom didn't visit me. And after my release, I got hooked on meth. The next year was a blur of horrific events. From time to time, I turned to my brother.
15: What's up, Brian?
3: Eric is dead.
15: Who's Eric?
3: I turned him on the pot 10 years ago. A kid of 16. I ran into him a few weeks ago. I turned him on the meth.
15: That stuff is evil.
3: We stayed up 6 days and nights on it. I moved him into his place and I threw his stuff on the floor. He put his mattress too close to the heater and...
15: Oh, Brian.
3: He slept right through the fire. It melted him into the mattress. My doing. My fault. Within a week, my new girlfriend kicked me out. I lost my job and then I lost my car. I wanted to die. I tried to overdose on drugs because I didn't have the courage to shoot myself. I moved into a drug house and was in a stupor. A year later, I hooked up with a girl 20 years younger than me.
13: Hello.
3: Hey, Mom. I called to tell you some good news. I'm married.
13: Married? To whom?
3: Her name is Marcia.
6: You'll like her.
13: I didn't know you were serious about anyone.
6: We've only known each other 2 weeks, but hey, I'm 42. Time to settle down. She is a little boy that's autistic.
13: I hope it works out for you, Brian.
6: Me too. I just wanted to let you know. After we married, Marcia got after me about the meth, so I secretly cut meth into the pills she was snorting. She was soon smoking meth with me. 3 times I almost died of a drug overdose. During 1 8-day binge, I was running around selling dope during a blizzard. I got disoriented in the whiteout conditions. I lost control of the car a couple times. The 3rd time, I slid into a ditch. Oh, man.
16: Hello?
6: Hey, Todd. I slid into a ditch out here and it's freezing. Can you help me?
16: What are you doing out in this weather?
6: What do you think? Selling dope.
16: Where are you?
6: I don't know. I was on my way home, but I couldn't see the street signs.
16: What's the last place you remember seeing?
6: An old church with a tall steeple.
16: Okay. I'll see if I can find you. Stay with the car.
6: I don't think I should, Todd. I have a backpack full of dope. I was so strung out, I wasn't thinking straight. Neither was I dressed for the weather, but I started walking down the road. When I saw the lights of a police car, there was no place to hide, so I dove behind a telephone pole and covered myself with snow. I promptly fell asleep.
17: Brian, wake up.
6: Huh?
17: Come on, you'll freeze to death out here.
6: How'd you find me?
17: Lucky, I guess.
6: Where's my car?
17: It's just down the road. You can get it tomorrow. Come on. Oh,
6: thanks, Todd. You saved my life. My car was towed, so I had to sell some dope to get it. My meth dealer and I left to make some sales. When we got back, my house was surrounded by drug agents, cops, and parole officers. I went to the county jail. In addition to all the other charges against me, they added running a drug house, resisting arrest, and child neglect, as they took away Marcia's autistic son. A few days later, when my mind cleared, I realized I was looking at spending the rest of my life in prison. What was wrong with me? The reality of the destructive lifestyle I had lived engulfed my thoughts.
18: Hello there. I'm the chaplain. You're here for drug charges, aren't you?
6: Among other things.
18: We offer a faith-based drug and alcohol program here. Are you interested?
6: I have my own religion, but I'd like to quit using drugs.
18: You're welcome to join us. You'll need a Bible.
6: A Bible?
18: Yes, the program is faith-based. And there is homework. You fill in the blanks using scripture passages in the Bible.
6: I had a lot of blanks. Mind you, I was granted a room on a daily basis to perform the rituals for my occult religion. So how could I get a Bible without others knowing? I went to the library, I found a pocket New Testament, and slipped it down my pants. Then I hid it under the pillow in my cell. After the guard made his rounds at night, I took it out to do my homework.
18: If you did your homework, you know that the Bible says in Romans chapter 3, we're all sinners. You're here because you were caught. There is none righteous. God's standards have not changed, and they cannot be reached by anyone. Verse 12 says, they are all gone out of the way. They are together become unprofitable. There is none that doeth good. No, not one. How does God know that? For the Lord seeth not as man seeth. For man looketh on the outward appearance, but the Lord looketh on the heart. He sees your desires and your motives. God knows everything you've ever done, even the things done in secret. Every thought, however fleeting, every word on your tongue. That's the bad news. But the good news is God didn't leave us that way.
19: That's right.
18: He sent his only Son, Jesus Christ, to save us. Because God's penalty for sin is death.
19: Amen.
18: Jesus said, For God so loved the world that he gave his only begotten Son, that whosoever believeth in him should not perish, but have everlasting life.
3: I was so hardened against church people, I didn't care about God and Jesus. Still, I kept doing the lessons because I wanted to quit using drugs. One day I read Psalm 51, verse 7. Purge me with hyssop and I shall be clean. Wash me and I shall be whiter than snow. That blew me away because it was the identical words that were part of our cleansing ritual in the occult. What was it doing in the Bible? Then I began to read scripture more closely. I found other verses that were part of occult rituals. From that day on, I paid more attention in class.
18: But if we walk in the light, as he is in the light, we have fellowship one with another, and the blood of Jesus Christ, his Son, cleanseth us from all sin. The same power that raised Jesus from the dead is available to deliver us from our sin.
3: How do you know that isn't mythology?
18: For I know that my Redeemer liveth, and that he shall stand at the latter day upon the earth.
9: For the preaching of the cross is to them that perish foolishness, but unto us which are saved, it is the power of God. Next week, we'll hear how Brian reacted to the teaching of the cross. Listening friend, how do you react to the cross? But God commendeth his love toward us, in that while we were yet sinners, Christ died for us. For he hath made him to be sin for us who knew no sin, that we might be made the righteousness of God in him. Ask God to save you, wherever you are, whatever you have done. He knows and wants to change your life. There are no special words because God sees your heart. If you need help in making this crucial decision, get in touch with Pacific Garden Mission, 1458 South Canal Street, Chicago, Illinois, 60607. 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

A man wrote us, "Your programs are a great testimony about God to every human being, no matter what place they may be in life." Well, thank you, sir. And we hope you thank the manager of this station for broadcasting Unshackled. This is program number 3379. Heard in the true story of Brian Cole, part one, were Stephen Spencer, Connie Foster, Michael Ward, Rick Dianofsky, Tim Frank, and Jim McCants. Original music, Don Badorf. Sound, Nadine Aloysio Sorensen. Engineer, Kim Rasmussen. 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And I'm Timothy Gregory. 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

In Psalm 63, David said, "My soul shall be satisfied as with marrow and fatness, and my mouth shall praise thee with joyful lips, when I remember thee upon my bed, and meditate on thee in the night watches." To help you focus your thoughts upon God at the close of this day, we bring you this devotional meditation, From Morning and Evening, by Charles Haddon Spurgeon, the great English preacher of the 19th century. This evening's text comes from John chapter 14 and verse 26. The Comforter, which is the Holy Ghost. This age is peculiarly the dispensation of the Holy Spirit, in which Jesus cheers us, not by His personal presence, as He shall do by and by, but by the indwelling and constant abiding of the Holy Ghost, who is evermore the Comforter of the Church. It is His office to console the hearts of God's people. He convinces of sin. He illuminates and instructs. But still, the main part of His work lies in making glad the hearts of the renewed, in confirming the weak, and in lifting up all those that be bowed down. He does this by revealing Jesus to them. The Holy Spirit consoles, but Christ is the consolation. If we may use the figure, the Holy Spirit is the physician, but Jesus is the medicine. He heals the wound, but it is by applying the holy ointment of Christ's name and grace. He takes not of His own things, but the things of Christ. So if we give to the Holy Spirit the Greek name of Paraclete, as we sometimes do, then our heart confers on our blessed Lord Jesus the title of Paraclesis. If one be the Comforter, the other is the Comfort. Now, with such rich provision for his need, why should the Christian be sad and desponding? The Holy Spirit has graciously engaged to be thy Comforter. Dost thou imagine, O thou weak and trembling believer, that He will be negligent of His sacred trust? Canst thou suppose that He has undertaken what He cannot or will not perform? If it be His special work to strengthen thee and to comfort thee, dost thou suppose He has forgotten His business, or that He will fail in the loving office which He sustains toward thee? Nay, think not so hardly of the tender and blessed Spirit whose name is the Comforter. He delights to give the oil of joy for mourning, and the garment of praise for the spirit of heaviness. Trust thou in Him, and He will surely comfort thee, till the house of mourning is closed forever, and the marriage feast has begun. This meditation was taken from Morning and Evening by C.H. Spurgeon. Please listen each evening at this same time for Morning and Evening.

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1: Thy word is a lamp unto my feet and a light unto my path. It's time now for Light for the Pathway with W.A. Thompson.

And once again, we greet you in the name of the Lord Jesus, who is the Savior of sinners. There is no other name under heaven given among men whereby we must be saved. Jesus is the only Savior of the world. He arose from the dead. He is alive forevermore. His tomb is empty. They went seeking. They, his friends, went to the tomb where he was placed, and he was not there. His friends grieved when they thought that he had been taken away. But he arose from the dead and showed himself openly unto them, that it was the same one in the same body that he had that was on the cross. He had arisen from the dead. The other gods of the world have to drop off when we talk about that, because they don't have that truth. The resurrection of the Lord Jesus is the defining doctrine separating Christianity from the cults and the religions of the world. Christ is the Son of God. Christ Jesus our Lord is the Son of God, and he is the one who pleased God in all that God required. We want to look today at the life of Samuel. We are continuing to look as sort of a character study of Samuel's life. In 1 Samuel chapter 8, Samuel is now quite old. Scriptures say in verse 1, "And it came to pass when Samuel was old that he made his sons judges over Israel." Now remember, Samuel's instruction or pattern for being a father had been that of Eli. And Eli did not train his sons right. And so Samuel, being around Eli, quite naturally as a natural man, even though he was a prophet of the Lord, even though he was a holy man of God, went by what was around him. He learned how to be what he was as far as being a father by watching those with whom he worked. And this is what the reason why I say that is the Lord doesn't tell you and me as parents. Our children, of course, are out of the home now, and they have their own families. But the Lord doesn't tell us to turn our children over to someone else to train. Now, we can employ the helps and the talents and the skills, the aid of others in training our children, but the ultimate responsibility is upon us, the ones who are responsible for the children being here in this world. Samuel looked to Eli, and the scriptures say that Samuel made his sons judges over Israel. Now, because Samuel's sons did not walk in Samuel's way or the Lord's way, they turned aside after lucre. In verse 3 of 1 Samuel 8, they turned aside after lucre and took bribes and perverted judgment. Terrible things they did, seeking after money, took bribes and perverted judgment. In order to take a bribe, you have to do something wrong to somebody else. You are feathering your nest. You're feathering somebody else's nest, but there's a third person that's going to be cheated and robbed and oppressed because of the bribe, or else the bribe would not be a bribe. So Samuel's sons were not walking in the way that Samuel walked, and the elders saw this. "Samuel, your sons are now the judges." Their names are given in verse 2. "But they're not walking in your way, Samuel. So we're going to have to ask for some other kind of leader. We don't want to be following this crowd." And this made them, as one of the things, to want a king. Father, we pray that we shall learn from this and see how that when Samuel's people did not see a good example, they wanted another leader. May your people also want the truth of God, for Jesus' sake. Amen. We want to look again in the book of Exodus and see how the scriptures relate to us how Pharaoh and Moses and Aaron, the Egyptians, the Israelites, the miracles and the plagues and all of these things took place,
and how the Lord worked and how he got him glory unto himself. We saw on the previous program in verse 19, well, first of all, the Lord said in verse 17, as yet exaltest thou thyself against my people that thou wilt not let them go. Now, the Lord has said, you let my people go, that they may come and serve me, and that I will show thee my power. Now, when you do not submit to God's plan, notice what he says here, you are exalting yourself against my people that thou wilt not let them go. And if you exalt yourself against God's plan, you are exalting yourself above God himself. But you cannot climb over God's power and usurp God's power and take over. You see, the devil has tried that, and he's failed. And why would you think that you're going to stay here on the earth and rule over God's power and plan? No, surrender quickly. Throw up the white flag of surrender to God and bow down before him in honor and worship. But the Lord goes on to tell this to Pharaoh, behold, tomorrow about this time, I will cause it to rain a very grievous hail, such as hath not been in Egypt since the foundation thereof, even until now. Send therefore now and gather thy cattle and all that thou hast in the field, for upon every man and beast which shall be found in the field and shall not be brought home, the hail shall come down upon him, and they shall die. He that feared the word of the Lord. Now, we're going to see two groups here. The Lord is going to protect his own, and he gives he gives instructions to his own. Now, notice what he does. Send now, therefore, and gather thy cattle and all that thou hast in the field. Now, do you suppose that there were some who had said, now, wait a minute. I have seen how the Lord has protected us and how he has brought plagues to the other people. Well, what's wrong with him not doing that now? You mean I have to walk all the way out into that field and gather my cattle and bring them in? Listen, I'm going to trust the Lord. Yes, I'll trust him. But the Lord's instructions are these. Send now, therefore, and gather thy cattle and all that thou hast in the field. For upon every man and beast which shall be found in the field and shall not be brought home, the hail shall come down upon them, and they shall die. You see, there are a lot of people who presume upon the grace of God and don't listen to the Lord, and they think that God's instructions don't apply for them. You see, our bodies are just like the bodies of the unsaved people. We have better health, by and large, because of not imbibing in certain sinful practices of the unsaved. But our bodies will wear out just like theirs. They're the same menaces that will hurt us or befall us that will befall the unsaved. Now, we have to be careful to put ourselves in those places where the Lord would have us to be. Get into your good local church that believes the Bible, that trusts Jesus Christ as the only Savior. The Bible is the only book for faith and practice. You're not looking to tradition. That's the kind of Bible-believing church you want to be in. It's not a Bible-believing church if it doesn't exalt the Christ of the book, the God of the book, if it doesn't place the Bible over everything else. God's Word is what God has said, that he has exalted above all his names. And so you will want to be in a church like that. And there are people who feel like, well, I'm a Christian, and it won't hurt me. I see these people doing so foolishly handling rattlesnakes. I haven't seen any of them. I've seen specialties on TV about them handling snakes and being bitten and many dying. And, you know,
That is not a trust of faith, to put yourself in that way. That's not faith. That is folly and foolishness, not founded upon faith. It's deception. It's something the devil does to deceive people. The devil's got a pocket for everybody to fall in if they don't want God's truth. He's got a corner for you to stand in that'll make you think you're standing in the right corner, unless you want the Lord. You want the Lord Jesus. You have God's word and you want God's truth. And the Lord alone will show you the truth. Now, after this statement was made in verse 19, notice what the scriptures say. He that feared the word of the Lord among the servants of Pharaoh made his servants and his cattle flee into the houses. So there is a chance now that even the people who are not among the Israelites or the Hebrews are going to join over and come over to the side of believing the message of Moses. And they're going to put their cattle in their houses, for they had seen all of these plagues coming and going, coming and being taken away, and seeing how the Israelites were prospering and that they were not hurt. And so there were some who said, yes, I will go that far, but I won't trust this God. There are a lot of people who will say, I want to take a hold of the certain principles that certain people have, but don't want to go any further than that. And so they put their cattle in their houses to protect them from the hail that the Lord had said was going to come. And then in verse 21, though, and he that regarded not the word of the Lord left his servants and his cattle in the field. They said, don't bother me with that. I don't believe any of that. I'm going to keep my cattle out here. I've been farming this farm for many years. My daddy farmed, my granddaddy farmed, and everybody else in my family been farming. We're going to stay right out here. Well, God has spoken. Doesn't make any difference how long you've been on that track traveling. When God says it's time to get off that track, you'd better get off of it, or else your train is going to be derailed. And this is what happens. It's in verse 22, the Lord said unto Moses, stretch forth thine hand toward heaven, that there may be hail in all the land of Egypt, upon man, upon beast, upon every herb of the field throughout the land of Egypt. And Moses stretched forth his rod toward heaven, and the Lord sent thunder and hail, and fire ran upon the ground. And the Lord rained hail upon the land of Egypt, so that there was hail and fire mingled with the hail, very grievous, such as there was none like it in all the land of Egypt since it became a nation. And the hail smote throughout all the land of Egypt, all that was in the field, both man and beast. And the hail smote every herb of the field, and break every tree of the field. Only in the land of Goshen, where the children of Israel, was there no hail. God protects his people. He can direct his blessings, and also he can let his curse fall upon those who refuse to believe. Dear Heavenly Father, we ask that this message will be used of thee to convince some heart, to soften some heart, that someone may trust in thee for Jesus' sake. Amen. Join us again for another program of Light for the Pathway. I'm Willie Thompson.

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1: You know what the problem is? 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

We greet our friends everywhere with Chapter 7 of New England Firebrand, the story of Roger Williams. 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

0: For more than a year, the pressure of events as well as his own convictions had been nudging Roger Williams toward a decision to give up his quiet country chaplaincy in England and emigrate to the new American colony of the Massachusetts Bay Company. When word reached Williams that his outspoken Puritan sermons against the high-handed authority of the bishops and their support of King Charles' claim to rule by divine right had marked him for punishment, his inclination crystallized into action. Taking hasty leave of their friends and patron in Essex, Roger and his wife Mary traveled by coach to the west coast of Bristol. There they took passage aboard the ship Lion. And on a blustery afternoon late in November of the year 1630, while the vessel pitched in the choppy waters of the Bristol Channel, they sought what little comfort was to be had in their cramped quarters.
1: Oh, Roger, this place is ridiculous. Are you certain they haven't put us in a cupboard by mistake?
2: I'll confess this cabin does leave something to be desired in the way of space.
1: It leaves everything to be desired. I'm not sure I can so much as turn around in here.
2: You may be thankful for that if the sea gets any rougher. At least you can't fall very far in any direction. And this is better than going to prison.
1: Oh, I'm sure you're right, my dear. Though I can't believe there's a prison cell in all England half so small as this place, or as dark.
2: Well, not having been in prison, my dear, I can't say. But I am certain of one thing. I wouldn't be enjoying such charming company if I were locked up.
1: That's very gallant of you. Much more like a cavalier than a sober Puritan preacher. If you're going to talk like that, the voyage may not seem so long after all.
2: Well, I doubt that even pretty speeches will make 8 weeks of a winter crossing any less wearing.
1: 8 weeks? So long?
2: It's been done in less, but not by this vessel. Not against the storms of midwinter. I could wish Bishop Laud had chosen a more agreeable season in which to make me a marked man.
1: Are we really in any danger?
2: Humanly speaking, yes. The ship can flounder in a gale, strike on some great mountain of floating ice. All manner of perils are possible in the Western Ocean.
1: With you, I somehow don't feel afraid.
2: It's not I who can ward off danger, no, Mary. Only God himself can do that. But I'm so certain his hand has led us thus far that I have no fear of what lies ahead. Somewhere in the new world he has work for me to do. He'd never have given me the dreams I have unless they pointed to some goal.
0: It was early in the month of February, 1631, that the Lion, her rigging crusted with ice, dropped anchor in Boston Harbor. In the first boat to go ashore, heavily muffled against the cutting wind and flying spray, were Roger and Mary Williams.
1: Oh, Roger, such a little town.
2: It's no London or Bristol, I agree. But I see half the population has come out to meet us.
1: To meet the Lion. After all, no one here even knows we're coming.
2: Well, that's true, but I expect to find friends when we get ashore. Some of the men I met last spring at the Earl of Lincoln's meeting at Sempringham.
1: Oh, I wouldn't have believed New England could be so cold.
2: It is far more bitter than what we'd known in the old England, to be sure. But we'll be ashore in a few moments, and perhaps someone will offer us the hospitality of a warm fire.
3: Welcome to Boston!
4: Way enough! Oars! Dawson, heave the line!
5: Here, one of you! Catch!
4: Dawson! Toss oars! You ashore there! Give it a good haul! Sal, poach your oars!
5: Boat's aground!
4: All right, over the side, lads. Hold her steady or she'll broke.
6: Let's go, then. Over we go.
4: It's the best we can do, Mr. Williams. It's only a yard or two.
2: So I see. Well, my dear, if you don't mind being carried, I think I can get you ashore.
1: I don't mind. You're the one who'll get wet.
2: Only my hose. And they'll dry soon enough when we find a fire. Now then. Up we go, Mary.
1: Careful, careful.
2: There you are, Mistress Williams. Safe ashore in the new world.
7: Well done, sir, and welcome to Boston. May I present myself? My name is William Hubbard.
2: And mine is Williams, Roger Williams, lately a chaplain to Sir William Masham at Otis in Essex.
7: Chaplain? Well, then, doubly welcome. We have need of men who can teach and expound the scriptures.
2: I see, I'd hope that might be the case. And now then, may I present to you Mrs. Williams?
7: Oh, this is an honor, ma'am.
1: How do you do, Mr. Hubbard?
2: May I ask, sir, is there some warmer place nearby? My hose and boots are dripping. In this bitter wind, I'll soon be as roomy as an old dog.
7: Oh, your pardon, Mr. Williams. Follow me. We've a warm house close by. It's prepared expressly for that purpose. Governor Winthrop would be very angry with me if he knew I kept you shivering on the shore.
2: Oh, do you represent the governor, Mr. Hubbard?
7: I have that honor, sir. I should have mentioned it at the outset, but, well, what with all the excitement of your landing, I must say I appear to be extremely addle-witted today.
2: Just lead me to a warm fire, friend, and you'll have nothing for which you need apologize.
7: No sooner said than done. This is the place now. Open quickly, please. I have a man here who'll be soon shaking with the ague.
1: Well, good day to you, Mr. Hubbard.
7: Get inside quickly, Mr. Williams. We'll have time for the pleasantries after you're out of the weather.
2: After you, my dear.
1: Thank you. Oh, what a beautiful, beautiful fire. I've been dreaming of it for almost 8 weeks.
6: Stand close, both of you. You must be frozen.
7: Mrs. Williams, this is Mrs. Finch, who has kindly offered her house as temporary shelter to the first to come ashore.
1: You're a blessed person, Mrs. Finch, and we're very grateful to be the first ashore.
7: And this is Roger Williams, late of Essex. Mr. Williams is a Bible teacher and lecturer.
2: I can't express my gratitude to you, Mrs. Finch.
6: It's a very little thing between Christians.
2: But a very important one at the moment. Mr. Hubbard, will you be speaking to Governor Winthrop soon?
7: Yes, later this very day. I'm to bring him all the news of the Lion's arrival just as soon as I know the other passengers have reached shelter.
2: Oh, well, then I wonder if you'd be so gracious as to convey my respects to the governor and inquire when I may present myself to him.
7: You know John Winthrop, Mr. Williams?
2: Oh, indeed. I last saw him at the meeting of the company's directors, not a year past.
7: Directors?
2: Oh, don't misunderstand. I'm not one of them. I was merely representing Sir William Masham.
7: Well, if you know him on those terms, Mr. Williams, I think he'd be delighted to meet you today.
2: I say, in these clothes?
7: Oh, I'll have your things brought here at once. The men should be unloading by now.
2: Oh, that's very kind of you, sir. And once I'm in dry clothing, I'll gladly have you take me to the Governor Winthrop.
7: He'll expect me within an hour. It's an honor to be of service to a friend of the governor. He'll be happy to see you, I'm sure. Governor Winthrop, the passengers from the Lion are all properly cared for, and the cargo's coming ashore at this very moment.
8: Thank you, Hubbard. You brought someone.
2: How'd you do, Governor?
8: Well, I declare it's the young man from Otis. Sir William's chaplain, as I recall. Williams, that's it. Roger Williams.
2: I'm honored that you remember, sir.
8: Not at all. Your contributions to the meeting at the Earl of Lincoln's were most constructive. If you've come to be a member of our colony, sir, I count as fortunate indeed.
2: My wife and I hope to remain, sir.
8: Excellent. But tell me, what led you to leave your chaplaincy?
2: Not led, sir, at least not by mortal man. Say, driven, rather, hurrying ahead of the wrath of Bishop Laud.
8: Laud, eh? That good man has done more than any man to speed the growth of the Massachusetts Bay Colony. As his policies wax more infatuated, so do our numbers here increase.
7: I beg your pardon, sir, but if you've no further need of me, I'll return to the work of storing away the vessel's cargo.
8: Quite so, Hubbard, and thank you for bringing Roger to me at once.
2: Tell me, Governor, does the hand of William Laud extend this far from London?
8: Indeed it does not. We enjoy a high degree of independence here in matters both ecclesiastical and political.
2: Ecclesiastical? Well, then am I to take it that you've separated from the established church?
8: That is not our intention, Roger. However, under the circumstances, the churches here govern themselves. I might add, they also govern the colony generally.
2: Surely not in civil matters.
8: Largely so, Roger. Since we're almost all of Puritan belief and desire to keep our convictions without interference, we find it increasingly desirable to place all matters of rule and discipline in the hands of the churches.
2: Well, frankly, sir, I'm a little shocked.
8: Shocked? Why so?
2: It's always been my belief that the church should devote itself to matters that are just spiritual and refrain from interfering in the things of the government. To my mind, any other arrangement results in loss of liberty, both civil and religious.
8: I'm afraid, Roger, that your notions of what constitutes freedom are extreme. But then I recall you were once associated with Sir Edward Coke, the most rebellious man.
2: I should prefer to say dedicated rather than rebellious.
8: A matter of point of view. But this is no time for argument. I should be thinking about suitable employment for your talents.
2: Why, more than a year ago, sir, the church at Salem inquired if I would accept a call. I've hoped the opportunity might still be open.
8: As a matter of fact, it is. If you really want to be teacher of the Salem Church, I'm certain it can be arranged. Meanwhile, you'll doubtless be interested in seeing for yourself what we've accomplished here in so short a time. I think you'll soon come to a more favorable view of our methods of government.
0: Mary and Roger Williams made an excellent impression on the people of Boston. While the negotiations with the Salem Church were in progress, Roger keenly observed conditions in Boston, as Governor Winthrop had suggested. As time went on, he was not nearly so favorably impressed with Boston as Boston was with him. During one of his walks, he came on a scene that immediately challenged his sense of fair play.
9: A fine-looking bird we've got in the pillory.
10: Looks like a bullet to me.
0: In Roger's day, the pillory was a common instrument of punishment in England as well as the colony. Ordinarily, the sight of a young woman locked in the frame would have disturbed him, but without any particular anger. In this case, however, he was shocked by the derisive cruelty of the small crowd that gathered. And when a boy began pelting the girl with chestnuts, Roger raised his voice in anger.
2: You there, hold your hand.
11: She's a bad one, she is.
2: You're a good one, I suppose.
11: I ain't the pillory, am I?
2: No, but it might be a good thing if you were. What sort of Christian charity is this that takes pleasure in the wrongdoing and punishment of another?
11: Tell it to her. If she was more of a Christian, she'd not be where she is.
2: As to that, I can't say. Judgment is not for us to indulge in. But I can tell you this, all of you. Go quietly about your business at once, or I shall take the matter to Governor Winthrop. And I'll remember some of the faces I see here.
10: All right, we'll
2: go. Go ahead now, move along, all of you.
9: You should have been here the last time I was pilloried, mister. Wasn't chestnuts then, not a bit it wasn't. Snowballs they threw at me, and hard ones at that.
2: The last time? How often do you find yourself in the pillory, Lars?
9: Every time I say what I think.
2: I see. What was it you said to get yourself here this time?
9: Well, first I went to sleep during the sermon. Dry as dust it was, and a stupid scolding besides. My mistress scolds me all the week, so she does. I've no wish to go to church and listen to more of the same. And I said as much when mistress slapped me awake.
2: But this, the pillory, punishment is not the business of the church.
9: You must be new to Boston, mister. When the church here cries shame, the town officers are sure to punish.
2: I see. Are you a Christian?
9: Well, I ain't a heathen savage, if that's what you mean.
2: Not exactly.
9: But if the ones who put me here are Christians, then my answer is no.
2: What's your name, child?
9: Sal?
2: Listen to me, Sal. It's neither church nor preacher that makes you a Christian. It's only Jesus Christ who has power to save. And he didn't come into the world to persecute sinners. He came to save them. Don't ever let Christians keep you from Christ.
0: And so we conclude Chapter 7 of New England Firebrand, the story of Roger Williams. This is another in the series, Stories of Great Christians, which come to you transcribed from the Moody Bible Institute of Chicago.

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2: 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Our phone number, area code 864-269-6400. Look with me, please, tonight at John chapter 6, verse 66. From that time, many of his disciples went back and walked no more with him. Then said Jesus unto the 12, Will ye also go away? Then Simon Peter answered him, Lord, to whom shall we go? Thou hast the words of eternal life, and we believe and are sure that thou art that Christ, the Son of the living God. Jesus answered them, Have not I chosen you 12, and one of you is the devil? He spake of Judas Iscariot, the son of Simon, for he it was that should betray him, being one of the 12. Let's pause and pray. Dear Lord, again, we thank you so much for your word. We pray tonight that you might bless the preaching of your word. In Christ's name we ask it. Amen. Last night we began to look at these verses in John chapter 6. Now, once again, to give you the background for these verses we read tonight, at the very beginning of the chapter, we have a tremendous miracle, the feeding of the 5,000. That is unique in a sense because it's the only miracle that you'll find in all four Gospels, Matthew, Mark, Luke, and John. After the meal in the evening, Jesus goes up into a mountain to pray. He constrains the disciples to get in a ship and go into a storm. They don't know about it, but it's a storm on the Sea of Galilee. And that night, during the fourth watch, Christ comes in their direction walking on water. So you have these two fantastic miracles that take place in John chapter 6. Now the following day, the crowd finds Jesus, and Jesus begins to preach. He challenges them. He preaches to them. In fact, he offends them by what he says. And most all of them walk away except for the 12 disciples. That gives you really the background of what happened in chapter 6 and of what leads up to the verses we read tonight. Early in his ministry, Jesus became famous. He became popular. He was very well known. Word spread very quickly about his healings and his miracles and his teachings. Nobody ever quite taught like him. And his miracles and healings were beyond belief. They couldn't believe their eyes when they saw what was happening. And so people were attracted to Christ. They followed Christ. Many of them did not have faith in him as Messiah, but as a divine healer. And so word began to spread quickly. For example, in Luke chapter 5, verse 1, the people pressed up on him to hear the word of God. In fact, on that occasion, the crowds were so thick and so aggressive that Christ had to get into a little tiny boat, and he taught the people from that boat, the ones who were standing on the shore. Today, a famous person would probably exploit his fame to become more famous. Our politicians will do that. Movie stars will do that. Others will do that, but not Christ. At about the time when crowds had reached their peak in John 6, Jesus Christ preached a message so strong and so bold and so offensive and so direct that the crowd melted away, leaving only the 12 disciples. Now notice again what Christ says in verse 70, "And one of you is a devil." That must have been shocking to the ears of the 11 disciples, or 12 disciples, I should say. And I wonder what the disciples thought of that statement by Christ. Now let's talk tonight about Judas. Judas had everyone fooled but Christ because of three things. And tonight let me mention the three things that really he had that fooled people. Number one, he had the right connections. He had the right associations. He ran with the right people. He followed the Lord Jesus Christ. He was one of the 12 disciples. He was in the right crowd. And because he was in the right crowd, Judas Iscariot rubbed elbows with Peter, Andrew, James, John, and the others as well. So Judas was part of that group for 3 years. And in each of the list of the disciples, you can find his name on the list. It's last, but it's on the list. And Judas was an eyewitness of many, many things. He saw the miracles. He saw the feeding of the 5,000. He saw that incredible miracle when Jesus created food out of almost nothing and fed the multitudes. He saw Jesus walk on water. In fact, Jesus had walked on water the night before these verses that we read tonight. The night before. He saw the miracle of Lazarus being raised from the dead. He saw the great miracle in Mark chapter 4 when Jesus said, "Peace, be still." Not only did he see the miracles, but he heard the preaching and the teaching of the Son of God. He heard the Sermon on the Mount. He heard the Beatitudes. He heard the Olivet Discourse. He was an eyewitness of the healings. He saw Jesus cause the blind to see, the deaf to hear, the dumb to talk, and the lame to walk. He saw the power of Jesus Christ over disease, over demons, and over death itself. So this guy had the right connections. He had the right associations. And that fooled people. Secondly, he had a good reputation. Judas had a good name. Now, think about it. He was treasure. He carried the money bag. He must have been trusted. People trusted Judas with their money. The position of treasure is given to someone who can be trusted. So I think we can say that Judas had a good reputation. I don't believe they would have trusted Simon Peter with a money bag, but they trusted Judas. Think about that. At the Last Supper, nobody suspected Judas. When Jesus said, "One of you will betray me," each of them said, "Is it I?" Nobody pointed a finger at Judas. Now tonight, let me make an application. Again, Judas had the right associations, he had the right reputation, and he had the right participation. He was not a spectator, he was not a bystander, otherwise there would have been suspicion. But he was busy in the work of the ministry. For example, in John chapter 6, along with the others, he distributed food to the thousands of people who were hungry. Now again, let's make an application to us today. It is possible to be associated with a good church and yet be an unbeliever. It's possible to have the right connections and associations. It's possible to be a member of an independent, fundamental, Bible-believing Baptist church, to be a member of that church and yet not be saved. It's possible to have a good reputation and not be saved. That was true of Judas. Judas had a good name. But my friend, a good name and a good reputation will not get you to glory. The Bible says in Proverbs 22:10, a good name is rather to be chosen than great riches. A good name is a good thing to have, but a good name will never get you to glory. And so it's possible to be associated with a good church and yet not be a saved person. It's possible to have a good reputation and yet be lost. Thirdly, it's possible to be actively involved in a good church and yet not be saved. I mean, you may be an active member. You may be a tithing church member. You may be regular in your attendance, Sunday morning, Sunday night, Wednesday night. But your active involvement in your local church does not guarantee you a place in glory. And so these three things were true of Judas. Judas had the right connections. He had the right associations. He had a good name, a good reputation. And he was actively involved with the other 11 disciples. And yet Jesus says in verse 70, one of you is a devil. You know, because of that, because of what we see in Judas, it is good for us to do what Paul exhorted the Corinthians to do in 2 Corinthians 13:5, examine yourselves whether ye be in the faith. Judas sold his soul to the devil. He bartered Christ away for only 30 pieces of silver. You can mark it down tonight. The king of darkness is set against the kingdom of light. The lies of hell are set against truth. Darkness hates light. Satan himself is set against God. And the demons of hell are set against the holy purposes of God. Now tonight as we close, let me mention some lessons that we can learn from the life of Judas. We'll probably have to finish this part tomorrow night. There's so many lessons we can learn. One key lesson is this. Your reputation will not get you to glory. Your church membership will not get you to heaven. And your active involvement in your local church will not get you there. And so in closing tonight, let me ask you a very simple question. Do you have the real thing? If you die today, right now, do you know beyond the shadow of a doubt that you would be in the presence of the Lord Jesus Christ? We're out of time. We must stop tonight. May God bless you. This is Pastor Ron Gatlin, and this has been the Voice of Gethsemane.
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1: Once again, we say welcome aboard. It's good to be with you at this time. Brother Munn speaking. A program here called A Fisherman's 5-Minute Look at the Book. The Book of Psalms, Psalm chapter 55. Yesterday, we read verse 22. I like this verse. In fact, it has to do with a promise. And it says here, concerning many, and as far as our program is concerned, there's nowhere in the world that our program would go whereby there are not people that carry a heavy load. And as far as carrying a heavy load, people just talked about being burdened down with troubles. Today we call these troubles just stress put upon us. Is there some biblical stress management? Is there some way that I can find something in the Bible that can help me with this load that I bear? And of course, obviously, Psalm 55, the psalmist said this, "Cast thy burden upon the Lord, and he shall sustain thee. He shall never suffer the righteous to be moved." Cast thy burden upon the Lord. All right, the Lord knows, my friend, everything about us. Now, of course, here within the context of the passage, it talks about God's people. And as far as those who are out in the world and those who do not know, we think about the Heavenly Father through his Son, the Lord Jesus Christ. And you can't know the Father outside the Son, because it is the Son that's the mediator. In fact, it is the Son that died for us and paid for our sins. So through Jesus Christ, I can have a relationship, my friend, with the God that created everything I see. And this God has promised this. He says, "Cast thy burden upon the Lord, and he shall sustain thee." But if you do not know this God, there's nothing to help you. You're on your own, so to speak. There's nobody that has shoulders, my friend, that's big enough to help you outside of God. I mean, give you some real help. So I feel sorry for people in the world. I feel sorry for our lost people because they do not have sustaining strength. Hence, they go to things that give them temporary help. A temporary solution for burdens of this life would be alcohol. You know, I've talked to people as to why they drink. And a lot of times it's not just for pleasure. It's just to help with the load, but it's just a temporary fix. You know, the same thing is true with drugs and tobacco. I said, why? To help me with this load. Sometimes people get into other realms of illicit romance and maybe all kinds of, we think about the worlds, we think about the world, the flesh, and the devil as far as music is concerned. People all wrapped up in that. And they do that to try to help the load that they bear, but it's only a temporary solution. Cast thy burden upon the Lord, and he shall sustain thee. You know, as far as the child of God is concerned, there are a lot of promises in the Bible. You know, there is even a promise that things are going to be hard for you. You know, a lot of people think that being saved now, they got them, how does the world put it, kind of like a bed of roses. Everything is fine now. I mean, now that I'm saved, I'm going to be on a perpetual vacation. I'm sorry, my friend. Let me read you a couple of promises from the book of Job, Job chapter 5, verse 7. This man said, "Man is born unto trouble as the sparks fly upward." Job chapter 14 and verse 1, "Man born of woman is a few days and full of trouble." Is that me and you? Yes, my friend, that needs to be right in the face. What does that say? That says, as far as life is concerned, I will experience, because we live in a world of trouble. We live in a world whose God, my friend, is not the God of the Bible. The God of this world, 2 Corinthians chapter 4, is the devil. My friend, he'll see to it that there's trouble. I'm promised lots of trouble. How are you handling that? Cast thy burden upon the Lord. He shall sustain thee. Simon Peter in 1 Peter chapter 5 and verse 7 was moved by the Spirit of God to write, "Casting all your care upon him, for he careth for you." Have you got anybody, my friend, that can help with the burdens that you carry? If you're lost, you carry the burden of sin. God, through Jesus Christ, my friend, is your only help. For the child of God, that personal relationship with Jesus Christ not only just gives us opportunity to talk with God and we think we're somebody now that we become great prayer warriors. No, he's there to help us. sustain us, my friend, with shoulders, my friend, that are big enough to carry any load. Cast thy burden upon the Lord, for he shall sustain thee. There is help today with stress. Until tomorrow, Fisher Munn, saying goodbye.

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0: proclaiming to the world that Jesus Christ is both Lord and Savior. 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
1: How do you do? This could be called the age of the selfie, when everyone wants to be the center of attention, if not of the world. The man in this story was a living selfie, using others for his own purposes. He was a Satanist who didn't care whom he hurt, as long as he got what he wanted, until his heart and mind and life were unshackled.

0: Hello.
1: Will you accept a collect call from...
2: Your son, Brian.
0: Yes.
2: Mom, I guess you heard the news.
0: Yes, Brian.
2: It's not as bad as it seems. I mean, it's bad. I'll go back to the joint. But meantime, I'm in a faith-based drug treatment program.
0: What happened to your wife and stepson?
2: She's pretty unhappy with me because they took her son away from her. Said he was at risk in a drug house.
0: A 6-year-old autistic boy? I'd say so.
2: Maybe you can call Marcia and talk to her, Mom?
0: Ryan, you got yourself into this mess. You get yourself out.
2: I'm trying. I told you, I'm in drug treatment.
0: Good. But you came to our house and stole a gun that you used to shoot a man. And now this. It'll be years before I trust you again. If ever.
3: 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People who come to Pacific Garden Mission are looking for more than a place to rest and some food. They're looking for a reason to go on living. Hope for the future. Many have lost hope along the way. Thanks to friends who care and send financial gifts to keep the doors open in the old lighthouse, the mission supplies hearty meals, fresh clothing, and a safe place to rest, even medical treatment in the mission clinic for resident guests. But addressing physical needs doesn't fill the spiritual emptiness in their souls. So, mission pastors and counselors share the truth that makes them free. And many accept the gift of new life from the one who says, "Come unto me, all ye that labor and are heavy laden, and I will give you rest." That liberating truth is why we share these dramas with the world, celebrating the gift of new life. Now for broadcast around the earth, here is program number 3380 in the series Unshackled, the program that makes you face yourself and think.
4: Chaplain, you need to learn more about Satanism. We worship Satan.
5: With exception to yourself.
4: Someone gave me this book, an atheist who became a Christian.
5: What did you think of it?
4: It made me angry.
5: Why?
4: The guy that wrote it thinks Satan is evil.
5: He is.
4: We don't believe in God. Satanists believe in pride and freedom, individual rights.
5: It's a form of deception, Brian. And look where it got you.
4: Yeah, I spent half my life in prison, but drugs put me here. I would always do anything for drugs.
5: They are demonic, devilish, and he lured you until you were hooked. Now he wants to destroy you.
4: Who?
5: Satan.
4: I don't think Satanism is destructive.
5: The Bible says very clearly that Satan is real. Jesus said, "I beheld Satan as lightning fall from heaven."
4: That's just a metaphor.
5: The Gospel of Luke chapter 10 and Isaiah chapter 14 says, "How art thou fallen from heaven, O Lucifer, son of the morning?"
4: Same guy?
5: Same guy, different names. Satan means adversary.
4: So he fell, huh? Did he slip or was he pushed?
5: Iniquity was found in him. He said, "I will be like the Most High." He wanted to be God of his life and of all others.
4: What's wrong with that?
5: God created us to have a relationship with him. Jesus said, "And this is life eternal, that they might know thee, the only true God, and Jesus Christ, whom thou hast sent."
4: I don't care about religion. I just want to get free of drugs.
5: Where the Spirit of the Lord is, there is liberty.
4: How can that be? All those verses that compel you to do this or that. I hated church people for telling me I was a sinner going to hell.
5: The truth is, we're all sinners going to hell, unless we know Jesus is our Savior who died to save us.
4: I was lied to. All my life, I was lied to.
5: About what?
4: About everything.
3: The man in our story was trying to make sense of his troubled life as he faced a potential life prison sentence. This is how it changed. The true testimony of Brian Cole, right now on Unshackled.
2: I was in a faith-based drug treatment program in jail while I awaited sentencing when I got very angry that I'd been lied to. That led to a faith-based anger management class.
4: As I dealt with the anger and shame, conviction flooded over me and tore up the pretense I'd cultivated. I saw what I was, the people I had hurt. That led to a class in overcoming shame through forgiveness. Then I had a paradigm shift in my thinking. I asked for one-on-one time with the chaplain.
5: How can I help you, Brian?
4: Chaplain, I'm making progress. I'm learning to forgive myself, but it's hard because I've stepped on people all my life to get what I wanted.
5: Yes, I know.
4: You read my file?
5: Yes, it's a familiar story. The heart is deceitful above all things and desperately wicked. Who can know it?
4: Yeah, well,
5: Why did you really want to see me?
4: Chaplain, how can God forgive me? He knows all the things I said about him.
5: Brian, there's nothing you have done or can do that Jesus' death didn't provide for on the cross. Every sin was transferred on him. He not only forgives what you have done, but he puts it away from him, as far as the east is from the west.
4: You don't know what that means to me.
5: Yes, I do, Brian. He did the same for me, for every sinner. He became sin for us, who knew no sin, that we might be made the righteousness of God in him.
4: I never cry, but I can't control myself. What's happening to me?
5: Newborn babies always cry. Wouldn't you like to receive Jesus as your Savior?
4: Yes. Yes, I would. That day in January, I got on my knees and prayed in repentance to God and received Christ. For the first time ever, I felt whole. Even the prospect of spending a long time in prison didn't faze me. Joy and purpose I had never known filled my heart and mind. 2 days later, I was tested.
6: What's up with you, Brian? Why are you pacing back and forth?
4: Man, I blew it.
6: What?
4: I borrowed a soup packet from Jack, and that's where he kept his stash, a gram of crack, and part of a baggie.
6: So?
4: I told him to keep it away from me. I don't want to do that stuff no more.
6: You think he did it deliberately?
4: I don't know. All day, I fought the urge to use it. 10 minutes before lockdown, I snorted all but one line. I failed God. He's going to kill me.
6: So's Jack when he finds out.
4: I already told him. Gave him what was left.
6: Are you tweaking out?
4: Yes. How did this happen? I give my life to Jesus, and 2 days later, I failed him.
6: It's only been 4 days since I was saved, Brian. I'm not sure what I'd do if I was tempted like that.
4: This is how my life has always been. I thought things would be different.
6: What?
4: Dude, why am I crying over this? I never cried before about failure. Don't you see?
6: No.
4: It's a good sign that I'm upset by what I did. Something has happened to me that isn't me. Not the me I used to be. I learn that if we confess our sins, he is faithful and just to forgive us our sins and to cleanse us from all unrighteousness. God's Holy Spirit taught me so much as I studied the Bible when I was locked up. I wrote many churches seeking a place to go when I was released. One pastor preached at our prison, and they sent an elder to visit me. He became my mentor during the 18 months I served for my drug conviction.
7: How you doing, Brian?
4: Okay. I'm still not allowed to have contact with my wife.
7: Does she have her son now?
4: I don't know. I wish she knew how God has changed me.
7: Well, pray for her that God will soften her heart.
4: Yes. I'm learning to trust in the Lord, whatever happens.
7: That's the way, because God loves us. The Bible says, and we know that all things work together for good to them that love God, to them who are the called according to his purpose.
4: Mom and I share verses like that in letters. She came to visit me again.
7: Good.
4: She wrote a 13-page letter for the victim impact part of the treatment. Man, I really hurt her. I never once thought what I was doing to her all these years.
7: Sin has enormous consequences.
4: She blamed herself for the way I turned out. She was ashamed every time she saw my name in the papers.
7: God can help you make it up to her, Brian.
4: I hope so. She and my stepdad are going to pick me up when I'm released.
7: Do you have a place to live yet?
4: I'm working on that.
7: Well, you can stay with me and my family till you get back on your feet.
4: My mother and stepfather picked me up when I was released, and we spent the day together. For decades, Mom had prayed for me.
0: I can't believe how different you are, Brian.
4: I can't either. Throughout my life, I almost never cried. Now I cry all the time. Whenever I talk about Jesus or give my testimony, even when I see others who are hurting.
0: The Lord has softened your heart.
4: He gave me a new heart, Mom. One of my favorite verses is 2 Corinthians chapter 5, verse 17. Therefore, if any man be in Christ, he is a new creature. Old things are passed away. Behold, all things are become new.
0: I almost gave up hope.
4: Me too. But the Lord didn't give up on me. I'm sure sorry for all the heartache I caused you, Mom.
0: Well, some of it was brought on by your dad.
4: I've forgiven him.
0: Are you going to see him?
4: Yes. He came to my graduation from the drug treatment program.
0: I pray that you'll be able to stay away from drugs now, son.
3: Shortly, we'll hear if Brian remained faithful. Now, though, here's Pacific Garden Missions president, Phil Kwiatkowski.
8: Thanks, Timothy. Your letters and email brighten our day in ways you cannot imagine. Staff and guests hear your comments during Unshackled Productions. This man writes from San Antonio saying, "Your programs are truly a blessing from God. They are relatable and very real life and are a great testimony about God to every human being, no matter what place they may be in life. I pray that God may continue to speak to us through your programs." Another man writes, "Unshackled has blessed me during low times and given me encouragement to share the gospel with others. I enjoy hearing positive news of how God saves so many. I never get tired of hearing these salvation stories. Hallelujah! The scriptures used are music to my ears." This person emailed us this welcome message. "I met the Lord 3 years back after listening to Unshackled for a time. I love the broadcasts and really want to say thank you for such a good and great work." A disabled woman emailed us, "I really enjoy listening to your show. I wish it was on all night long. Thank you for giving so many people that glimmer of hope and peace." One woman writes that Unshackled helps people understand the need to be reconciled to God. She also says, "God has searched me many times through these programs. People everywhere struggle without God, and Unshackled is the window into the lives of others, revealing similar battles against the enemy of our souls and the victory that is ours in Christ." Please write and tell us how these dramas impact your life. The address is Pacific Garden Mission, 1458 South Canal Street, Chicago, Illinois, 60607. Our email address is unshackled@pgm.org. Please include your address.
4: The next day, I went to my mentor's church. In the sanctuary, I knelt and prayed, sobbing for a long time, grateful to Jesus for my new life. After my baptism, my brothers and sisters in the church had a party for me, complete with a big bonfire.
9: Brian, I heard you went along with the group that goes to the courthouse to pray.
4: I sure did, Pastor. People who knew me before salvation couldn't believe I was out there praying in public.
9: Well, God tells us to pray for our people and our nation. He says, "If my people, which are called by my name, shall humble themselves and pray and seek my face and turn from their wicked ways, then will I hear from heaven and will forgive their sin and will heal their land."
4: Our nation needs healing. Satan is a stronghold on our land, Pastor. As a Satanist, I had a cross under my shoe symbolizing that I was walking on Jesus. I've kept that cross on my shoe, but now I'm walking with Jesus.
9: Well, God says, "I will ease me of mine adversaries and avenge me of mine enemies."
4: From the Old Testament.
9: Yes, I was reading Isaiah chapter 1 this morning.
4: It still amazes me how many occult books I had. None of them was true.
9: It's good that you're getting rid of them, Brian.
4: I thought about selling them for the money.
9: Better to burn them so nobody else is led astray.
4: Exactly. 15 boxes up in flames. Just like the devil and his angels someday. The church helped me in so many ways. They gave me clothes, pots and pans, everything I needed to get back to a normal life. My mentor even bought an extra vehicle for me to use. A couple of churches hired me. They produced solid surface countertops, and I had done that in the past. I had hoped to work with addicts, but God had a different plan. One night in Bible study, I learned of the need for volunteers in VBS. I didn't even know what that was, vacation Bible school, but I volunteered. The first night, I was in tears watching all those kids coming for help. I became a leader in youth groups. Finally, I went to see my dad.
6: How's it going, Brian?
4: Great. Knowing the Lord makes all the difference.
6: That's good.
4: I'm working with young people, helping them to know and follow God instead of the world.
6: It has so many attractions.
4: Dad, I know you've heard this from me in different forms before, but I am not the same son you always knew before. I want you to know that I forgive you for our past, and I just want to move forward as father and son. I'm genuinely sorry for the way I treated you in the past. I hope you find it in your heart to forgive me.
6: I forgive you, Brian. I've heard about all the things going on in your life. I'm proud of you.
4: Dad had never said he was proud of me until that day. Besides that, he did two more things he had never done in my 44 years. He hugged me and told me he loved me. These actions were so important to me. I could have sobbed for hours. The no contact order was lifted when I left prison, so I went to see Marcia, my wife, who was living with her dad.
10: I filed for divorce, Brian.
4: Why?
10: How can you ask why? Because of you, I lost my son.
4: The Lord has changed me, Marcia. I know the Lord now, and I wouldn't touch drugs again for any reason.
10: I'd like to believe that, but I know you too well.
4: Talk with my pastor, the people at my church. They know I serve God now. Please forgive me.
10: I can forgive, but I'm still getting the divorce. My aunt is paying for it.
4: Well, she never liked me.
10: Since you're here, why don't you sign the papers?
4: No, Marcia. Now that I'm in Christ, I understand that marriage is a covenant. God hates divorce, and I'll have no part of it. Months later, Mom let me move into a small cabin on their property. It was wonderful to wake up every morning and go to their place for coffee and fellowship.
0: How's it going with your training?
4: Great. I don't want to be a pastor or anything. I just want to know more about God and the Bible.
0: The pastor who's teaching you must be an expert.
4: He's trained four men who are now pastors. He says I have a gift for teaching the word.
0: Oh, I am very happy for you, Brian.
4: I don't associate with old friends, and now I made new ones at church. I'm busy almost every night there. Bible studies, practicing with the worship team.
0: Playing drums?
4: Yes. It's interesting how God uses everything we've done, everything we thought was for the world.
0: And it's wonderful the way he keeps us growing in Christ.
4: If only I can dissuade Marcia from getting a divorce.
0: She has her son now, doesn't she?
4: Yes.
0: Are you communicating at all?
4: We've talked several times, but I haven't seen her in a couple months. One day when I had to be in Eau Claire for personal reasons and couldn't get back to Chippewa in time for church, I called Marcia to see if I could go to church with her. She had come to the Lord during the ordeal and loss of our son. She agreed that I could be with them, so we sat together. At one point before the service began, I left my seat, and when I returned and picked up my bulletin, Marcia had written on it, "I love you. Don't play with me."
10: It's true, Brian.
4: Maybe there's hope for us.
10: I can see the change in you is real.
4: The church invested in our relationship and paid to have us go to a faith-based marriage retreat for a weekend. After that, my mentor continued helping us through marriage counseling.
7: Marriage is a covenant between a man and a woman and God. Let me read to you from the Gospel of Mark, chapter 10. The religious leaders tried to claim that Moses allowed divorce. This is how Jesus answered them. "For the hardness of your heart, he wrote you this precept. But from the beginning of creation, God made them male and female. For this cause shall a man leave his father and mother and cleave to his wife. And they twain shall be one flesh. So then they are no more twain, but one flesh. What therefore God hath joined together, let not man put asunder."
10: Life is hard, one problem after another.
7: That's why God gave us his word. All the answers are here. Thousands of years ago, Solomon wrote in Ecclesiastes chapter 4, Two are better than one because they have a good reward for their labor. For if they fall, the one will lift up his fellow. But woe to him that is alone when he falleth, for he hath not another to help him up. And if one prevail against him, two shall withstand him, and a threefold cord is not quickly broken. What do you think is the third part of the threefold cord, Brian?
4: Jesus.
7: Yes. If you twist two pieces of rope together, it will unravel. But a third one gives the rope strength. The Lord can bind any marriage together.
11: Marcia and I went to the courthouse, and Marcia stopped the divorce proceedings. As a gift to us, the couple mentoring us repaid Marcia's aunt for what she had spent. We were together again. One day, I gave my testimony on radio, and the chaplain at a local prison called.
10: What did he want, Brian?
11: He wants me to come in and talk with the inmates.
10: I heard you tell him you had just been released from that very same prison 2 years ago.
11: He said he'd get back to me, but I doubt I'll hear from him again.
10: Would you do that? Go back into prison to preach?
11: Sure. I spent years leading men astray.
10: I'm proud of you, Brian.
11: Jesus said, "Ye are the light of the world. A city that is set on an hill cannot be hid. Let your light so shine before men that they may see your good works and glorify your Father which is in heaven." 2 weeks later, the chaplain called again and asked me to talk with the prison's program director. I did, and they let me start going into prison to preach to the inmates twice a month. During that time, I saw a man at a service who had once tried to kill me, and we went around giving our testimony together.
5: I was a crack dealer, and Brian took me in, helping me hide out for a while.
11: Then I went to jail for a few days, and Jamie here thought I'd snitched on him. Druggies are paranoid.
5: I broke into Brian's house one night with two guys, planning to kill him. Brian was sleeping, and we started beating him with an oak board from a bookshelf.
11: I woke up and fought back with a knife I kept under my pillow. They gave up and ran.
5: The world called us losers, but Jesus gave his life for us. Even guys like us.
11: Imagine my shock when I came here one day and saw Jamie with his arms raised up, praising Jesus. He was saved before I was.
5: When a man's ways please the Lord, he maketh even his enemies to be at peace with him. I never dreamed I'd one day be standing up here with Brian giving my testimony. But the ways of God are past finding out.
11: You can't make this stuff up. That's why Jesus said, "Love your enemies, bless them that curse you, do good to them that hate you, and pray for them which despitefully use you and persecute you."
5: For God so loved the world that he gave his only begotten Son, that whosoever believeth in him should not perish, but have everlasting life. Whosoever means you and me, whatever you've done, Jesus Christ will set you free.
11: And if the Son therefore shall make you free, ye shall be free indeed. Our God is awesome. A year after Marcia and I got back together, another son was born to us. Good news was followed by bad, however.
10: You lost your job? But you've been with him for 2 years.
11: Business is bad. He can't afford to keep me on.
10: What'll we do?
11: I'll take odd jobs if I have to until I find a permanent one. I heard that the steel mill is hiring.
10: Brian, that's dangerous, hard work.
11: We need the money, and we have to trust in the Lord. I worked at the steel mill from 3 until midnight or later, 10 and 12-hour days. But the long hours kept me away from my family and Bible studies, and I became depressed, so I quit after 3 months. The pastor who had trained me started a church in another town, and he hired me to tear out his bathroom. Then he asked if I was interested in being an associate pastor in charge of youth and outreach. Was I ever? I was already working on my thesis for ordination that I successfully completed last year.
0: Brian, you've been a youth pastor for 3 years. Do you still like it?
11: I love it. I try to do everything for the glory of God.
10: He's making a difference in young people's lives.
0: Who would have thought we'd be where we are today?
11: God says in Jeremiah chapter 32, "Behold, I am the Lord, the God of all flesh. Is there anything too hard for me?"
10: We owe everything to Jesus.
11: "For the preaching of the cross is to them that perish foolishness, but unto us which are saved, it is the power of God."
0: Amen.
11: I am living proof that Jesus Christ lives and changes lives. And this is the record, that God hath given to us eternal life, and this life is in his Son. He that hath the Son hath life, and he that hath not the Son of God hath not life.
3: Listening friend, do you have eternal life that begins when you believe Christ died for your sins? Ask him to save you. You can do that now, wherever you are, whatever you've done. Pray with us. Dear Lord Jesus, I believe you died on the cross for my sins. I believe you rose from the dead and live to save me now. I repent of my sins. Please save me, Lord. Come into my life and change me. Thank you for your sacrifice. Thank you for the gift of eternal life. In Jesus' name I pray. Amen. Let us know you prayed and we'll send you some literature to help you walk in new life. That's Pacific Garden Mission, 1458 South Canal Street, Chicago, Illinois, 60607. 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

How shall they hear without a preacher? 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Heard in the true story of Brian Cole, part 2, were Stephen Spencer, Connie Foster, Mara Kate Burns, Michael Ward, Rick Dianofsky, and Jeff Lupitan. 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Sound, Nadine Aloysio Sorensen. Engineer, Kim Rasmussen. Script, Kenitha Gabler. And I'm Timothy Gregory. 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

0: This is the Gospel Hour, making known to this nation the gospel of Jesus Christ. 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
1: Lead us, our Father, as we study today. Direct us by the Holy Spirit, and may the Word of God find its way in the hearts, and may someone be born again. In Jesus' name, amen. We're studying verses that have in them prepositions that describe for us and make known to us what Jesus actually did for us and accomplished for us on Calvary. There are seven of these prepositions at the present time we're studying. H-U-P-E-R. Now, that's the English spelling. I can't give you the Greek, but the English spelling of the word is H-U-P-E-R. Now, it means one object bending over another for protection. One object bending over another. Now, the illustration given is a mother bird hovering over her young to protect them from the enemy, whatever the enemy might be. That's the word we are studying, that is the verses we're studying, with the word H-U-P-E-R in the Greek. Now, the last one I read, I did not discuss very much. I'd like to refer to it just a little bit. And it's in 2 Corinthians 5:21, "For he hath made him to be sin for," now that's H-U-P-E-R in the Greek, "for," that is, he is hovering over us. He hovered over us. He is hovering over us, and he will, thank God, and protect us. Now listen very carefully. "Made him sin," that is, "for he," God, "hath made him," Jesus, "to be sin for us, that," now watch it, "who knew no sin," Jesus did not know any sin, "that we might be made the righteousness of God in him," in him. I have tried so hard, and I'm trying daily. And I don't know how much longer we'll be on this subject. I have no idea. I'll be honest with you. I have no set plans. I have no fixed outline. We study day by day, and we're going as the Holy Spirit leads. I don't know how many more days or weeks we may be on Calvary, the blood, but I've tried, and I'm trying, and I'll continue to try to get you to see that Jesus paid it all. The song, "Jesus Paid It All." Yes, God Almighty, in his love and grace and mercy, God did it all. There's not one thing that man could do to help God or add to what God has done. Now, everything that man has ever touched, he has corrupted everything. And so it had to be God. God, the eternal righteous one, the eternal holy one, made Jesus, the Holy One. He knew no sin. He never knew sin. He was made sin for us. He took our place. He hovered over us that we might be delivered from the devil and eternal damnation. He knew no sin. That's the reason he could take our place. What God demanded, only God Almighty could provide. Now, the next one is in Galatians chapter 1. Galatians 1:4, and here's what we find. Let me read verse 3 to get the connection. "Grace be to you and peace from God the Father and from our Lord Jesus Christ, who gave himself for our sins." You know, I don't know whether you see and feel in your heart, you see with the inner man, the eye of the inner man, and feel in your heart what I do as I study these verses. I don't know whether you see or not what I do, but I see, as I have never seen before, how thankful and grateful I ought to be, and how humble and submissive I ought to be to God, because everything that Jesus did, everything he suffered, everything he gave was for me, not for himself, but for me, who gave himself for our sins, that we might be delivered from this present evil world according to the will of God. And our Father, to whom be glory forever and ever. Amen. Who gave himself. Now, he gave himself for our sins. And there are many today, and I say this in love and I say it in tenderness, I beg you to hear me in love and I beg you to hear me in the spirit that I'm saying this and giving you this. He gave himself for our sins, and there's not one thing that you can give or do or surrender or submit or pay or work or endure. In other words, redemption from the penalty of sin and redemption from the lake of fire is totally and entirely apart from human effort or from anything that human, that is man or any human, can do. It is done. He gave himself. He is not giving. He will not give in the future. He has already given. He gave himself for our sins. The sin debt is paid. Now, being a good disciple and being a good soldier is a different thing. Being a yielded child is a different thing. We should yield our members. We should submit our bodies a living sacrifice. Whether we eat or drink or whatsoever we do, we should do all to the glory of God. But these things we do because we are saved, we are redeemed, we are forgiven. We do not do these things to be forgiven or to keep salvation. We do them because we are the possessor of salvation. Now, what my boys do for me, they do not what they do to try to remain my child. They do it because they are my child. He gave himself. All right, look at Galatians 2:20. And I've quoted this verse so many times. Most of you know it from memory. I am crucified with Christ, nevertheless I live. I'm dead and yet I'm alive, Paul said. Every believer can say this. Yet not I, but Christ liveth in me, and the life which I now live in the flesh, I live by the faith of the Son of God who loved me and gave himself for me. He gave himself for me. Now, I cannot give. He has already given. I cannot pay the sin debt. He has already paid it. Then you

believe with the heart, and that's faith. Faith accepts the grace of God, and the grace of God saves us. And the very faith to accept God's grace is given to us when we hear the Word of God. We hear the Word brings faith. We have faith in God, and God saves us because Christ gave Himself for us. The life I now live in the flesh, I live by the faith of the Son of God, who loved me and gave Himself for me. It's a gift. Salvation, redemption, forgiveness is the gift of God, not of works, lest any man should boast. And yet, people join the church. They get baptized. They give of their money. They give of their time. They do good deeds and good works. What do you say, preacher? Aren't we supposed to do this? We are His workmanship, created in Christ Jesus unto good works. We are His workmanship, created in Christ Jesus unto good works. We work. Faith without works is dead. If you do not work, you do not have saving faith. Saving faith produces works, but the faith that saves us produces works. Works do not produce faith that saves. Many of you, dear people, are trying your best to reach heaven by living a good life. You do not reach heaven by living a good life. You live a good life because you are on the way to heaven. You live a good life because you are a Christian. You do not become a Christian by living a good life. You live a good life because you are a child of God. All right, Galatians 2:20, I am crucified, but I am alive, yet not I. It's Christ alive in me. He gave Himself for me. It'll be a happy day in your life when you recognize the truth that God is a million times more interested in you and your success as a Christian than you are. God is a million times more concerned than you are. You are His child. You are His creation. And He loves you, and He will not forsake you. Now look at Galatians 3:13. Christ hath redeemed us from the curse of the law. Christ hath redeemed. He is not now redeeming. If you are a believer, you are as redeemed as you'll ever be. You will be saved from this present evil world in the future, either through death, that is, you'll pass through the valley of the shadow, or you'll be raptured or caught up to meet Jesus in the clouds. Now, you will be saved from this present evil world in the future, but you are just as redeemed right now as you'll ever be redeemed. Christ hath redeemed us from the curse of the law, being made a curse for us. He was not made a curse for Himself. He was not made a curse for His wrongdoing. He was made a curse for your wrongdoing. He was made a curse for us. For it is written, cursed is everyone that hangeth on a tree, that the blessing of Abraham might come on the Gentiles through Jesus Christ, that we might receive the promise of the Spirit through faith. Through faith. God operates through faith. Faith, you cannot please God without faith. It is impossible to please God. Hebrews chapter 11. So, Jesus was made a curse. He was not only cursed, He was made a curse. He was made sin. He was made a curse. He was made our sacrifice. He took our place. Listen. God grant this dawn upon your soul. Jesus suffered everything. He suffered every pain. He suffered all the agony, all the misery and woe and disappointment. He suffered everything that sin could have put upon you throughout eternity in the lake of fire. He did it for you. For you, my friend. And I'm talking to every sinner. If you are a sinner, Christ died for you. Christ was made a curse for you. He bare your sin. And if you refuse to receive Him, then you will suffer in hell forever, but not because it is His will. You'll suffer because of your stubbornness

0: and because you are not willing to let Jesus come into your heart and save you by grace through faith. That's the reason you'll burn in hell if you do. You will not burn in hell because it is God's will, because you were not elected, because you were not predestined. If you burn in the lake of fire, it'll be your fault. It'll not be God's fault. Next, Ephesians 5 and verse 2. And here's what we read. To get the connection, we'll read verse 1. Be ye therefore followers of God as dear children. Be ye therefore followers of God. Follow God as children follow their parents, in other words. And walk in love as Christ also hath loved us and hath given himself for. Now there's that word, H-U-P-E-R, hooper. That is, it means to lean over or bend over. It means to protect one by bending over that one. Jesus said to his own people, how often would I have gathered your children unto myself as a hen gathereth her chickens under her wings. All of my farmer friends understand what Jesus meant. And if you've ever seen a mother bird, when a cat or some animal or a hawk or some other vicious bird attempted to get the little ones out of the nest, if you've ever seen the mother bird, she hovers over that nest and she flutters her wings and causes her wings to make a noise, and she does everything in her power to keep her babies from being devoured by the enemy. Now, God has done all that is necessary. There's nothing else that can be done. The ransom is paid. Redemption is ours. Salvation from sin, the penalty, the power, the presence. Our salvation is complete, as I've said so many times, and certainly not only have I said it, but others have said it, and it's been said, and it'll be said by God's fundamental preachers. God saves with a perfect salvation. That's the only kind God has. When God saves you, he saves you perfectly. God does not partially save. He saves with his perfect salvation. Salvation is of the Lord. Now, he gave himself for us as an offering and a sacrifice to God for a sweet-smelling savor. Let me read that verse without breaking into it. And walk in love as Christ also hath loved us and hath given himself for us an offering and a sacrifice to God for a sweet-smelling savor. God gave himself, Jesus gave himself for us an offering and a sacrifice to God. He gave himself for us. He gave himself to God as our sacrifice and offering. And thank God, the blood of Jesus cleanseth from all sin. Yes, we are perfectly saved because we are covered by his perfect, righteous, sinless, holy blood. Look at Galatians 5:25 for the next one. Husbands, love your wives, even as Christ also loved the church and gave himself for it, that he might sanctify and cleanse it with the washing of the water of the word, that he might present it to himself a glorious church, not having spot or wrinkle or any such thing, but that it should be holy and without blemish. Holy and without blemish. He gave himself for us. He gave himself for the church. And, of course, the church is made up of all born-again, blood-washed believers. You know, occasionally, and it is only occasionally, very seldom, but occasionally I get a letter from some dear minister desiring to straighten me out. I want to straighten you out, Brother Green, and then he'll tell me what a false prophet I am and what error I'm preaching. I do not have anything in my hand except a testament. That's all. I just have the testament. I don't even have the entire Bible, just the Testament today, because I'm not using any Old Testament scriptures today. So I just have the New Testament in my hand. I do not have any books of doctrine. I do not have any Baptist books, Methodist books, Pentecostal books, Catholic books, Lutheran books. I just have the book. And I just read line upon line, and that's what I'm doing. That's verse number 24. I've given you 24 verses that contain that little Greek preposition, H-U-P-E-R. It means for, one for another, one for another. Christ for me. That's it. Christ for me. Christ for the church. Now, the church is made up of every born again, blood washed believer. In 1 Corinthians 12, 12 and 13, 1 Corinthians 12, verses 12 and 13, Paul tells us that the church is one body, many members. And all members of that body are baptized into the body by one spirit. And we have been all made to drink into one spirit. So every believer is a member of the church. And Jesus gave himself for the church. He hovers over the church. He hovered over the church. And he continues to protect his church. And he will present his church to himself without spot and without wrinkle, a holy church. Glory to God. I'm glad I'm a member of God's church. God's church, the body of Christ. Father, in the name of Jesus, may some poor lost religionist, may some poor lost church member see their lost condition and believe on Jesus today. We ask it in his name, for his sake, honor, and glory. Amen.
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1: Thy word is a lamp unto my feet and a light unto my path. It's time now for Light for the Pathway with W.A. Thompson.

And once again, it is a blessed privilege to visit with you. How I delight in the opportunity the Lord has given to me. I've often thought back on how the Lord has worked. It was not something that I manipulated or planned. I know the Lord has opened doors, and I was sharing this with someone recently, that I've never been one to try to force doors open or to make things work. I just want to stay in the place where the Lord put me and just to be faithful and to keep on doing what He has done, called me to do. Because after all, if I say I'm His servant, and when it's called the time for me to quit, to go report to Him, and if I am His servant and have not served Him, what is my life worth? What is your life for if you haven't served the Lord? And He made you for the purpose of bringing glory to His name. And you're concerned, if it's been to bring glory to your name, when you stand before Him, will you boast about what you've done, what worlds you made, what lives you kept alive? No, I'm not talking about giving someone food. I'm talking about how you kept a heart beating and kept the tree growing and kept the birds singing and the oceans in their boundaries and the stars. You won't be able to match up with God. Well, there are people who feel like they are, and they ought to get that same kind of credit that God gets. But the Lord has called us to serve Him and to bring glory to His name. We've been looking at the life of Samuel, and Samuel was concerned about his sons. The people were concerned about Samuel's sons' lack of spiritual sensitivity. They were not sensitive to the Spirit of God. And so in 1 Samuel chapter 8, this is where Samuel is approached by the people, in that they ask Samuel to give them a king, to make them a king, that he should go to the Lord and get a king. Well, Samuel feels rejected. Now, he's not used to this matter of a king being the ruler over a nation, over their nation. He, as a judge, has ruled the nation, and he thinks that it's going to continue with his sons, whose names are given. They were Joel in verse 2. The name of his second was Abiah. They were judges in Beersheba. But these sons didn't walk in the name of the Lord, in the way of the Lord, in the way of their father. They, as we said on the previous program, took bribes. They sought after filthy lucre. They perverted judgment. And Samuel is very careful. This is what they said unto him in verse 5. And they called, the elders come to Samuel in Ramah. And they said unto him, "Behold, thou art old, and thy sons walk not in thy ways. Now make us a king to judge us like all the nations." So Samuel is old, and his sons are not fit for the office of being a judge over the nation. And the elders recognize this. And so those who are older in the Lord have the responsibility of planning for the future of those who are younger, of making sure that the things of the Lord are lifted up, the mind of God is set before the people. And this verse 6 says that this matter, this request, displeased Samuel when they asked, "Give us a king." And so Samuel does the right thing. He prays to the Lord. The Lord answers him and tells him, "Samuel, they've not rejected you, they've rejected me." And so Samuel is, he tells the people, "All right, you go back home and we'll do what you've asked," because the Lord has comforted Samuel's heart. Dear Lord, I ask in Jesus' name that thou wouldest bless today's message. Anoint me with power. I plead the blood. Hear from heaven and help us, I ask in Jesus' name. Amen. Now, in the book of Exodus, we have been looking at the life of Pharaoh, Moses, Aaron, the people in Egypt, and in Israel, or they're all the Israelites, the Egyptians and the Israelites. And Moses has gone in and has told the people, what's told Pharaoh, what's going to happen.
And Pharaoh didn't want to let the people go, because if he had let them go, it would have been a matter of depriving the people of great labor. Someone has to move things around. Someone has to carry on work. There are those who decide on what needs to be done, and then there are those who do what has been decided needs to be done. Now, the one who decides on what needs to be done is no greater than the one who does the work, because the nation would have been brought into poverty and destruction, and it did, of course, bring on the decline of Egypt when Israel left. And these plagues that were falling upon Egypt, because of Pharaoh's improper dealing with Israel, were going to bring much, much, much grief to him. And he's thinking that he can fight with the Lord. And we saw that the scriptures tell us that there was a separation between what was falling. The hail that fell was so great in verse 25 of Exodus chapter 9. The hail smote throughout the land of Egypt, all that was in the field, both man and beast, and the hail smote every herb of the field and brake every tree of the field. And if you've seen small balls of hail fall, you know they can strip a tree of its leaves. And the larger ones go so far as to strip the tree of the little tiny branches. And the larger ones, larger branches. The scriptures say that this was a very grievous thing that was never done before. The Lord broke these trees with a hail coming in. And Pharaoh sent and called for Moses and Aaron and said unto them, I have sinned this time. Now remember, this is one of the times when a man really admits that he has sinned. And so you can hear people say that, I have sinned. And you might get excited about the fact that they're willing to admit that they have sinned, that they were wrong. But notice also, Pharaoh does not say, I have sinned, but you had a part in it. Now, many times they've done this, but this is what Pharaoh says. I have sinned this time. The Lord is righteous. I and my people are wicked. Now, I'm sure that there are many parents who have gotten excited about the child saying statements like this. The child made a statement. They've been dealing with a rebel child. And when the child gets into trouble, he has said, yes, I am such a bad child. I don't deserve any of this good that you've been showing to me. Pharaoh gets so happy. Oh, listen at this. I've been waiting to hear this. But Pharaoh hadn't changed. And then the next thing he said, entreat the Lord, for it's enough that there be no more mighty thunderings and hail, and I will let you go, and ye shall stay no longer. Now, he knew what he was supposed to do in the beginning. He knew what God's mind was, but he wasn't willing to submit to the mind of God. He had his own plan. And so he was careful and quick to reject God's mind and God's plan and God's man, and God's purpose. But he can't outwit God. And Moses said unto him, as soon as I am gone out of the city, I will spread abroad my hands unto the Lord, and the thunder shall cease. So this must have been a very noisy thing, very loud thundering and lightning and hail falling, and people very afraid. And in the midst of this time, Pharaoh was willing to concede that he was a weakling, that he was no match for God. Yes, as long as there was pressure on him, he'll say all the things you want him to say, and he'll do all the things. He'll say, what is it you want me to be now? What do you want me to say? How do you want me to say it? Where do you want me to stand? Yes, that's the way he was carrying on. And verse 29, and as Moses said, as soon as I'm gone out of the city, I will spread abroad my hands unto the Lord, and the thunder shall cease, neither shall there be any more hail, that thou mayest know how that the earth is the Lord's. But as for thee and thy servants, I know that ye will not fear the Lord God, that ye will not yet fear the Lord God. So Moses wasn't fooled by them.
they'd said the right words. They had said it with the right sound. But Moses, God's man, was able to see, and he could tell when there was true repentance, a true forsaking of sin. I know that you will not yet fear the Lord God. Now, what does it mean to fear the Lord? That means that you are willing to regard him in all of your thinking, and you don't want to offend him with anything or by anything that you would do. And verse 31, and the flax and the barley was smitten, and the barley in the ear, and the flax was bold. But the wheat and the rye were not smitten, for they were not grown up. So you can see that in the midst of this judgment, there is hope for them that all of the food, a certain amount of the food has been taken. They're not going to starve to death because the Lord brought the hail at this time. The Lord shows mercy. So here is a hardening of Pharaoh's heart. Moses went out of the city from Pharaoh and spread abroad his hand unto the Lord, and the thunder and the hail ceased, and the rain was not poured upon the earth. And Pharaoh saw that the rain and the hail and the thunder were ceased. You would think now, the next word ought to be, he said, I'm glad we could have been really destroyed. Hurry up, let's make sure we make good on our promise on this plan that we have said to Moses. But it doesn't read like that. He sinned yet more and hardened his heart, he and his servants. He was angry. He was not in charge. You find men like this too. They get in trouble and they think that they're in charge, and their arms are entirely too short to box with God. They just can't win. They won't win. God is the God of all power. And man has power, but man's power comes from God. And God will not give to man more power than God has, nor will he give to man more knowledge and wisdom than God himself has and is. Man is a creature. Man is limited. Man had a beginning. He certainly will have an end in his physical body in this state. And there is an end for things right now, but there will be a time when there will be no end for certain conditions. Those who are righteous will enter into the state of the righteous. Those who are unrighteous will enter into the state of the wicked, where the worm dieth not and the fire is not quenched. There are two places that await at the end of that wait at the end of this life. Those in Christ go to be with the Lord. Those who are not in Christ forever are separated from him into eternal darkness and pain and fire. And you don't have to go to the fire. Receive Christ today. Repent of your sins. Soften your heart. Trust Jesus in his work and you'll be saved. Dear Lord, we ask for your blessings upon today's message. This we ask in Jesus' name and for his sake. Amen. Join us again for another program of Light for the Pathway. I'm Willie Thompson in Greenville, South Carolina.

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0: The psalmist said, "When I awake, I am still with thee." For the child of God, seeking the presence of the Lord is essential as each day begins. To help you in starting this day with God, we offer a brief devotional meditation from morning and evening, a collection from the pen of one of the greatest preachers of all time, Charles Haddon Spurgeon. This morning's text comes from 2 Corinthians chapter 7 and verse 10. Godly sorrow worketh repentance. Genuine spiritual mourning for sin is the work of the Spirit of God. Repentance is too choice a flower to grow in nature's garden. Pearls grow naturally in oysters, but penitence never shows itself in sinners except divine grace works it in them. If you have one particle of real hatred for sin, God must have given it to you, for human nature's thorns never produced a single fig. That which is born of the flesh is flesh. True repentance has a distinct reference to the Savior. When we repent of sin, we must have one eye upon sin and another upon the cross. Or it will be better still if we fix both our eyes upon Christ and see our transgressions only in the light of His love. True sorrow for sin is eminently practical. No man may say he hates sin if he lives in it. Repentance makes us see the evil of sin, not merely as a theory, but experimentally, as a burnt child dreads fire. We shall be as much afraid of it as a man who has been lately robbed and is afraid of the thief upon the highway. And we shall shun it in everything, not in great things only, but in little things, as men shun little vipers as well as great snakes. True mourning for sin will make us very jealous over our tongue, lest it should say a wrong word. We shall be very watchful over our daily actions, lest in anything we offend. And each night we shall close the day with painful confessions of shortcoming, and each morning awaken with anxious prayers that this day God would hold us up that we may not sin against Him. Sincere repentance is continual. Believers repent until their dying day. This dropping well is not intermittent. Every other sorrow yields to time, but this dear sorrow grows with our growth, and it is so sweet a bitter that we thank God we are permitted to enjoy and to suffer it until we enter our eternal rest. This meditation was taken from Morning and Evening by C.H. Spurgeon. Please listen each morning at this same time for Morning and Evening.
1: Thanks to each and every one of you for tuning in today. I'm Brother James, and I greet you in the name of our Lord and Savior Jesus Christ, the Lamb of God, which taketh away the sin of the world. And I welcome you once again to the Preaching of the Cross radio broadcast. This program is sponsored by the Bible Baptist Church in DeLand, Florida, USA, and heard by the grace of God on this radio station and many others around the world. And we are so happy that you've tuned into the program today. We are studying together the Old Testament books one by one, all 39 of them in sequence. And we come today to the beautiful story of Ruth. I believe that you'll enjoy today's program. I hope you enjoy them every day. But some parts of the Bible are a lot happier than others. Some parts of the Bible cheer the heart in ways that others do not. And this book of Ruth is a tremendous tale. One of the finest examples of a short story ever written. And it is a short one, but it's full of great truth. As we said at the close of the last program, it seems as though the Holy Spirit knew we would need some relief after the miserable history of Judges. So He blessed us with a beautiful tale of Ruth and Boaz. There are two books of the Bible that bear the names of women: Ruth, a Gentile who married a Hebrew husband, and Esther, a Jewess who married a Gentile husband. These are two tokens that Gentiles, as such, would be blessed through Abraham's seed, in accord with Genesis 12:3, 18:18, 22:18, 26:4, Psalm 72:17, Acts 3:25. God never intended to limit His blessings to one people. That one people got confused about it, and they thought they were the only ones God wanted to bless, but it wasn't the case. The expression, "Now it came to pass in the days," as we find in Ruth 1:1, is used three other times in the Bible. Genesis 14:1, Esther 1:1, Isaiah 7:1. Jeremiah 1:3 says it came also in the days. In each case, the phrase denotes impending trouble followed by deliverance and a happy ending. The book is set in the times of the judges. It shows that despite the prevailing apostasy of the nation, there were individuals living godly lives, free from the corruption around them. The story illustrates the truth that God has never left himself without a witness. Throughout all the period of degeneration, there had been loyal souls, children of faith, living a life of loyalty to God. Here, instead of unfaithfulness, is loyalty. Instead of immorality, there is purity. Instead of battlefields, there are harvest fields. Instead of the warrior's shout, there is the harvester's song. Instead of hatred, there is love. Instead of war, there's courtship and marriage. Instead of immoral unions, there is family life. Lemuel wrote in Proverbs 31:10, "Who can find a virtuous woman, for her price is far above rubies?" In Ruth 3:11 we read, "All the city of my people doth know that thou art a virtuous woman." These are the words of the noble Boaz to Ruth, an alien woman from the land of Moab. The character, integrity, and piety of Boaz are outstanding in this story. His familiarity with the Mosaic law and his personal knowledge of the Lord stand in marked contrast with the general ignorance, immorality, and indifference, and the idolatry of the times of the judges. In Ruth, we have not only tremendous devotional lessons, but also a great wealth of dispensational teaching. In type, Naomi, a Jewess, and Ruth, the Gentile, are both blessed only through their relation to the kinsman redeemer. Naomi has his wealth and protection, but Ruth, the bride, has his heart. Naomi picturing Israel and Ruth picturing the church. There are six main characters in the story, three wealthy men and three poor widows. We learn of Elimelech, who forsook God's place and God's people when the temporal blessings failed. He joined himself to the heathen and died. We learn of the nearest kinsman of his name is Ho Such an One. Chapter 4, verse 1. His name has been blotted out. He is the self-centered man, rich, but not toward God, caring only for his own inheritance. He was able, in fact, but selfishness made him unable in practice. Then there's Boaz, who, like Christ, was a mighty man of wealth, the Lord of the harvest. He was the kinsman redeemer, the bridegroom, and his love for Ruth and Naomi made him willing to meet their need. We learn the story of Naomi, who went out full and came home empty. Her straying from God and the God-ordained place cost her husband, sons, joy, and her good name. We read about Orpah, who intended to go the right way, but counted the cost and departed in sorrow. We read about Ruth, who turned her back on the gods of Moab, on her heathen family, and on the land of her nativity, that she might seek the true and living God. Ruth sought the Redeemer by humbly bowing at his feet as a stranger, by begging mercy. In complete submission, she sought him above all others and became the purchased bride. This Gentile was directed in her search by the words of a Hebrew. Beautiful types, one and all. The tale moves toward the birth of a baby to Boaz and Ruth in Bethlehem. It provides the vital link between the days of the judges and the coming of David. In fact, Ruth was the great-grandmother of David. Boaz was the son of Rahab, the harlot found in Jericho. So we see that David's great-grandmother was a Moabitess, and his great-grandfather was a half-Canaanite. These curiosities are found in the family line of the Messiah. God brought the Gentiles into the royal lineage, and in so doing, he reminded us that through his death and resurrection, he would bring in many Gentiles. Galatians 3:28 says, "There is neither Jew nor Greek, there is neither bond nor free, there is neither male nor female, for ye are all one in Christ Jesus." This book establishes the lineage of David, the ancestor of Christ, and tells us of the beginning of the Messianic family, which would culminate in the birth of Jesus in the same city, that of Bethlehem. Ruth has 85 verses, 2,578 words. It covers about 10 years of the time when the judges ruled. The book was written sometime during the reign of David. It could not have been written before then because David's name appears, and not likely thereafter, or the writer probably would have included Solomon in the genealogy. The purpose of the book is threefold. One, to trace the genealogy of David and the Lord Jesus Christ. Two, to give insight into the brighter side of domestic life during the terrible time of the judges. And three, to give a high and noble idea of marriage. The key verses are chapter 1, verses 15 and 16. "Behold, thy sister-in-law is gone back unto her people and unto her gods. Return thou after thy sister-in-law. And Ruth said, entreat me not to leave thee, or to return from following after thee. For whither thou goest, I will go, and where thou lodgest, I will lodge. Thy people should be my people, and thy God my God." I wonder how many couples have used those beautiful words in their marriage vows, not knowing they aren't spoken between a husband and a wife, but between a girl and her mother-in-law. In 4:10, another key verse, "Moreover, Ruth the Moabitess, the wife of Mahlon, have I purchased to be my wife, to raise up the name of the dead upon his inheritance, that the name of the dead be not cut off from among his brethren, and from the gate of his place ye are witnesses this day." The key words in the book, kinsman, used 14 times, redeemed, used 9 times, and rest, used 3 times. The flowing narrative does not really demand an outline, but if you desire one, it's rest forsaken, chapter 1, verses 1 to 5. Rest desired, chapter 1, 16 to 22. Rest sought, chapters 2 and 3. Rest secured, chapter 4. Now let's look briefly at each of the main characters found in chapter 1. In verses 1 and 2, the Bible says, "Now it came to pass in the days when the judges ruled, that there was a famine in the land. And a certain man of Bethlehem, Judah, went to sojourn in the country of Moab, he and his wife and his two sons, and the name of the man was Elimelech, and the name of his wife Naomi, and the name of his two sons Mahlon and Chilion, Ephrathites of Bethlehem, Judah, and they came into the country of Moab and continued there." This could be the famine referred to in Judges 6. Elimelech, his wife Naomi, and their two sons, instead of accepting this punishment as something God had sent and repenting the cause, fled the land. They feared death, but in running from it, they ran straight into it. All three men died in the land of their escape. Matthew 16:25 says, "For whosoever will save his life shall lose it, and whosoever will lose his life for my sake shall find it." Elimelech's trouble was that he moved to Moab without seeking to find out whether it was the will of the Lord. Outside the will of God, there can be no real blessing and prosperity. Moab was a land of idolatry and represents the world. It is not the place for the children of God. As long as this family remained in Moab, there could be no blessing. Elimelech died. His sons married Moabite women, which was forbidden by God, and they died also. Their disobedience left behind three widows. In verses 3 to 13, we read of Naomi's sorrows. In these bitter circumstances, she decided it was time to return to Bethlehem. The name means the house of bread. And she did this after 10 disastrous years. Her reason for return was not because of any repentance. She was not seeking the Lord, but verse 6 says, she had heard in the country of Moab how that the Lord had visited his people in giving them bread. So she's just chasing food. Can't blame her, but that's a lower pursuit than seeking God. The three widows traveled together until Naomi made a decision that her daughters-in-law should return to their country. These three women stood at the crossways of life, each making their own decision as to their failure and their future. They are representative of the whole human race and where it journeys. Naomi, the sensible woman, had decided to return to her homeland. She painted a very bleak picture for her daughters-in-law. There were no prospects, no home, no husbands, nothing. She was blaming God when she said, "The Almighty has dealt very bitterly with me." She never blamed herself. She never blamed her husband. She never confessed that sin was at the root of her bitterness or that God had impoverished her not in judgment but in love. He knew it was the only way to bring her back. Hebrews 12:6 says, "For whom the Lord loveth, he chasteneth and scourgeth every son whom he receiveth." Naomi was wrong in sending the girls back to an idolatrous country after all that she and her sons had told them about Israel's God. Naomi also failed to consider that Israel had a law in which poor persons could not permanently lose their inheritance. The year of Jubilee brought back to them what they might have temporarily forfeited. Also, there was the law of the kinsman redeemer. In Israel, under God's law, a near kinsman could buy back any sold property and restore it to a widow. If he had no family, he could marry the widow so that the name of that family would not die out from Israel. That's Deuteronomy 25. Well, Naomi had a kinsman, a man of wealth and influence, but she had forgotten all about him. In forgetting God, she had also forgotten his blessings. Psalm 103, verse 2. Orpah was the sensitive woman. Outwardly, she showed signs of wanting to follow Naomi. In fact, she had started on the journey, but she was easily discouraged. She had a divided heart. She wanted to go with Naomi and Ruth, but she also longed for her native home. Orpah teaches three vital truths. First, it is possible to go a long way toward Christianity without becoming a Christian. She wept. She kissed, and she turned back. I wonder how many people have come that close to trusting Christ as Savior, but never been born again. Second, it is possible to deceive ourselves and to think that all is right, when in truth all is wrong with our souls. Orpah did not want to be a hypocrite. She thought she was in earnest. She and Ruth had walked together, talked together, wept together. In fact, she thought they had all things in common until that moment on the way to Bethlehem when she had to make a personal decision. And like her, many are carried along on the wave of some other person's enthusiasm. But without a new birth, they soon turn back to the world of Moab. It is a condition of self-deception. There are thousands who call themselves Christians because they walked part way to Bethlehem. Third, our faith is fruitful only as we pursue it to its end. Orpah journeyed halfway, but stayed in Moab. Ruth went all the way out of Moabite idolatry into the fullness of the blessings of Israel. You can read something similar to that in 1 Thessalonians 1, where those people turned to God and left their idols behind. Orpah disappears, into eternal nothingness. No further record is given of her name. In verses 15 to 18, we read of Ruth, the sacrificing woman. Her situation was exactly the same as Orpah. Circumstances may have some influence on our decisions, but the matter will be decided by one's heart condition. Oh, others may counsel, may advise, may warn, may encourage, but the final decision is personal. It is that way with salvation. No one can decide for another between life and death, between heaven and hell. Ruth had nothing in her favor, but she went the right way. Her vision of God was clear. She was not influenced by Orpah's wrong decision. Those great words, which we have already quoted from chapter 16, 17, that I'm leaving all to cleave to you, I'm leaving all to seek your God, have been echoed thousands of times at marriage altars, but no one ever meant them more than Ruth. Her love for Naomi was not the deepest note in her decision. That was struck when she used the expression, "Thy God shall be my God." Verses 19 to 22 tell of the bitter homecoming. When they reached Bethlehem, the whole city was stirred with gossip. Yet no one offered hospitality. This world only smiles on prosperity. Ruth had to resort to the lowly task of gleaning. So off she went to work. Naomi had a kinsman of her husband, a wealthy man called Boaz. Ruth started to glean in his field. Ruth was humbling herself in the midst of a gossiping community that she might make provision for Naomi as well as for herself. As we move through chapter 2, we see Boaz come to greet his laborers with the words, "The Lord be with thee." And the laborers responded, "The Lord bless thee." This reveals him as a man of strong and simple faith. When he saw the stranger, he inquired of his servants who she was and told her to remain in his fields and to follow his reapers. To make it easier for her to glean, he bade his men to allow handfuls of barley to fall on purpose. He also told her that she could drink of the water that his servants had drawn, and he instructed his men to give her all the protection she would need. He did all of this because Boaz had heard of the love this girl had given to her mother-in-law. In verses 17 to 23, on her return to her mother-in-law, Ruth made known that God had blessed that day. As a result, Naomi remembered that this man was a kinsman who could bring them restoration if he would. Naomi gave motherly advice as she watched with interest the love that was developing between Ruth and Boaz. Naomi said to Ruth, "My daughter, shall I not seek rest for thee that it may be well with thee?" You see, Naomi desired a husband and a home for Ruth. In her state of poverty, Naomi saw the granaries and the inheritance of Boaz and pondered the redemption rites of Elimelech. She bid Ruth go softly to Boaz's resting place on the threshing floor and nestle under the corner of his long robe. By this curious act, she was simply making a legal claim in the approved manner of the time. There's nothing untoward or sensual about it. She's following the law. Ruth was told to wash herself, chapter 3. Boaz is a type of the heavenly bridegroom, the Lord Jesus Christ. And Christians, listen carefully. Ruth is a type of the gleaning bride of Christ. As the bride of Christ, anticipating the Lord's return, we must also wash ourselves after service. For much of our service, sadly, has been spotted by the flesh. She was next told to anoint herself. To be pleasing to the Lord, we must be filled with the Spirit. The third command given by Naomi to Ruth was, "Put thy raiment upon thee." Ruth had garments other than soiled work clothes that would make her presentable to Boaz. We also should rid ourselves of the garments spotted by the flesh. The fourth command of Naomi was, "Get thee down to the floor. Behold, he winnoweth barley tonight in the threshing floor." Now, the threshing floor is where the chaff is removed from the wheat. The chaff is consigned to the fire. So this is the place of humility, a place of perfect union with God in Christ. Lord, thou hast heard the desire of the humble. Thou wilt prepare their heart. Thou wilt cause thine ear to hear. That's Psalm 10, verse 17. The floor where Ruth placed herself at the feet of Boaz and received the covenant of the restoration of all that had been lost to Elimelech through famine and death speaks of lowly, humble acceptance of one's state and condition. On the threshing floor, the betrothal was made between her and Boaz. Ruth received the 6 measures of grain for the supply of others' needs. This she could not have acquired by her own labor. The threshing floor pictures where our Lord will meet us, restoring all that we have lost through spiritual famine and spiritual death, giving us what we need and more because of His grace, His mercy, His kindness, and His love. Although Boaz became alarmed when he awakened to find a woman at his feet, he was consoled immediately when he learned that the woman was Ruth. She quickly explained her conduct. Earlier, Boaz had said to Ruth, "The Lord recompense thy work, and a full reward be given thee of the Lord God of Israel, under whose wings thou art come to trust." Now she returned the salutation to him, telling him he was her near kinsman, and that she was there to ask him whether he was willing to complete the work of a kinsman. You see, she couldn't have helped but observe that his interest had been more than casual and that his affections were warm toward her. Naomi's appeal should have been made to one nearer of kin, but the attitude of Boaz toward Ruth had inspired such confidence in him that it was through him she hoped to find help and provision. The story of her venture will be misunderstood if one fails to see that she acted knowing he was an honorable man. If it were a question of love only, the matter would have been settled right then. But she raised the question of a kinsman. 2 things were required of such for the sake of the dead. Deuteronomy 25:5 says, "If brethren dwell together, and one of them die, and have no child, the wife of the dead shall not marry without unto a stranger. Her husband's brother shall go in unto her and take her to him to wife and perform the duty of an husband's brother unto her." Leviticus 25:25 adds, "If thy brother be waxen poor and has sold away some of his possession, and if any of his kin come to redeem it, then shall he redeem that which his brother sold." So, there was 1 obligation related to posterity and 1 to possession. Boaz, being the righteous man that he was, could not allow his love to come before the law of God. And how many need to learn that lesson? There was another man who was more closely related to Ruth, who must have the first privilege to redeem both Ruth and her husband's inheritance. If he would not, then Boaz assured Ruth that he would. Also, it would be done the next morning without any delay. So Ruth returned to her mother-in-law with her mission successfully carried out and with 6 measures of barley as a gift from Boaz. Well, so here's what we have. We have a noble man who would love to redeem Ruth. But we have one closer to her who has the right, the first right of redemption. And will he love her? Will he care? Will he follow the law? Naomi waits to find out. Ruth waits to find out. Boaz waits to find out. And because of the constraints of time, you too, my listener friend, must wait to find out. We don't have time to finish the story on today's broadcast. Well, that's all the time we've got. Hope you'll stop by and visit us at jameswknox.org. That's jameswknox.org. Until next time, I'm Brother James. May the Lord richly bless you, and good day.
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0: Are human clones coming? This is Ken Ham, author of the newly updated and expanded book, One Blood. A few years ago, Chinese scientists announced they'd cloned a species of monkey, and news reports boasted that humans were next. This kind of research on human embryos is consistent with the evolutionary belief we're just animals. So cloning humans is no different from cloning monkeys. But in a biblical worldview, we recognize that humans are made in God's image, distinct from the animals. We're not just animals. We shouldn't support attempts to clone humans. Cloning is incredibly wasteful, with hundreds of embryos, in this case precious human beings, dying in the attempt. Human life, don't throw it away for research.
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2: Chapter 13. The same day went Jesus out of the house and sat by the seaside. And great multitudes were gathered together unto him, so that he went into a ship and sat, and the whole multitude stood on the shore. And he spake many things unto them in parables, saying, Behold, a sower went forth to sow. And when he sowed, some seeds fell by the wayside, and the fowls came and devoured them up. Some fell upon stony places, where they had not much earth, and forthwith they sprung up, because they had no deepness of earth, and when the sun was up, they were scorched, and because they had no root, they withered away. And some fell among thorns, and the thorns sprung up and choked them. But other fell into good ground, and brought forth fruit, some 100-fold, some 60-fold, some 30-fold. Who hath ears to hear, let him hear. And the disciples came and said unto him, Why speakest thou unto them in parables? He answered and said unto them, Because it is given unto you to know the mysteries of the kingdom of heaven, but to them it is not given. For whosoever hath, to him shall be given, and he shall have more abundance. But whosoever hath not, from him shall be taken away even that he hath. Therefore speak I to them in parables, because they seeing see not, and hearing they hear not, neither do they understand. And in them is fulfilled the prophecy of Esaias, which saith, By hearing ye shall hear, and shall not understand, and seeing ye shall see, and shall not perceive. For this people's heart is waxed gross, and their ears are dull of hearing, and their eyes they have closed, lest at any time they should see with their eyes, and hear with their ears, and should understand with their heart, and should be converted, and I should heal them. But blessed are your eyes, for they see, and your ears, for they hear. For verily I say unto you, that many prophets and righteous men have desired to see those things which ye see, and have not seen them, and to hear those things which ye hear, and have not heard them. Hear ye therefore the parable of the sower. When any one heareth the word of the kingdom, and understandeth it not, then cometh the wicked one, and catcheth away that which was sown in his heart. This is he which received seed by the wayside. But he that received the seed into stony places, the same is he that heareth the word, and anon with joy receiveth it. Yet hath he not root in himself, but dureth for a while. For when tribulation or persecution ariseth because of the word, by and by he is offended. He also that received seed among the thorns is he that heareth the word, and the care of this world and the deceitfulness of riches choke the word, and he becometh unfruitful. But he that received seed into the good ground is he that heareth the word and understandeth it, which also beareth fruit and bringeth forth some 100-fold, some 60, some 30. Another parable put he forth unto them, saying, The kingdom of heaven is likened unto a man which sowed good seed in his field. But while men slept, his enemy came and sowed tares among the wheat and went his way. But when the blade was sprung up and brought forth fruit, then appeared the tares also. So the servants of the householder came and said unto him, Sir, didst not thou sow good seed in thy field? From whence then hath it tares? He said unto them, An enemy hath done this. The servants said unto him, Wilt thou then that we go and gather them up? But he said, Nay, lest while ye gather up the tares, ye root up also the wheat with them. Let both grow together until the harvest. And in the time of harvest, I will say to the reapers, Gather ye together first the tares, and bind them in bundles to burn them. But gather the wheat into my barn. Another parable put he forth unto them, saying, The kingdom of heaven is like to a grain of mustard seed, which a man took and sowed in his field, which indeed is the least of all seeds. But when it is grown, it is the greatest among herbs, and becometh a tree, so that the birds of the air come and lodge in the branches thereof. Another parable spake he unto them. The kingdom of heaven is like unto leaven, which a woman took and hid in 3 measures of meal till the whole was leavened. All these things spake Jesus unto the multitude in parables, and without a parable spake he not unto them, that it might be fulfilled which was spoken by the prophet, saying, I will open my mouth in parables, I will utter things which have been kept secret from the foundation of the world. Then Jesus sent the multitude away and went into the house. And his disciples came unto him, saying, Declare unto us the parable of the tares of the field. He answered and said unto them, He that soweth the good seed is the Son of Man. The field is the world. The good seed are the children of the kingdom. But the tares are the children of the wicked one. The enemy that sowed them is the devil. The harvest is the end of the world, and the reapers are the angels. As therefore the tares are gathered and burned in the fire, so shall it be in the end of this world. The Son of Man shall send forth his angels, and they shall gather out of his kingdom all things that offend, and them which do iniquity, and shall cast them into a furnace of fire. There shall be wailing and gnashing of teeth. Then shall the righteous shine forth as the sun in the kingdom of their Father. Who hath ears to hear, let him hear. Again, the kingdom of heaven is like unto treasure hid in a field, the which when a man hath found, he hideth, and for joy thereof goeth and selleth all that he hath, and buyeth that field. Again, the kingdom of heaven is like unto a merchantman seeking goodly pearls, who when he hath found one pearl of great price, went and sold all that he had, and bought it. Again, the kingdom of heaven is like unto a net that was cast into the sea, and gathered of every kind, which when it was full, they drew to shore, and sat down, and gathered the good into vessels, but cast the bad away. So shall it be at the end of the world. The angel shall come forth, and sever the wicked from among the just, and shall cast them into the furnace of fire. There shall be wailing and gnashing of teeth. Jesus saith unto them, Have ye understood all these things? They say unto him, Yea, Lord. Then said he unto them, Therefore, every scribe which is instructed unto the kingdom of heaven is like unto a man that is an householder, which bringeth forth out of his treasure things new and old. And it came to pass that when Jesus had finished these parables, he departed thence. And when he was come into his own country, he taught them in their synagogue, insomuch that they were astonished, and said, Whence hath this man this wisdom and these mighty works? Is not this the carpenter's son? Is not his mother called Mary, and his brethren James and Joses and Simon and Judas? And his sisters, are they not all with us? Whence then hath this man all these things? And they were offended in him. But Jesus said unto them, A prophet is not without honor, save in his own country and in his own house. And he did not many mighty works there, because of their unbelief. Chapter 14. At that time Herod the Tetrarch heard of the fame of Jesus, and said unto his servants, This is John the Baptist, he is risen from the dead, and therefore mighty works do show forth themselves in him. For Herod had laid hold on John, and bound him, and put him in prison for Herodias' sake, his brother Philip's wife. For John said unto him, It is not lawful for thee to have her. And when he would have put him to death, he feared the multitude, because they counted him as a prophet. But when Herod's birthday was kept, the daughter of Herodias danced before them and pleased Herod. Whereupon he promised with an oath to give her whatsoever she would ask. And she, being before instructed of her mother, said, Give me here John Baptist's head in a charger. And the king was sorry. Nevertheless, for the oath's sake, and them which sat with him at meat, he commanded it to be given her. And he sent and beheaded John in the prison. And his head was brought in a charger, and given to the damsel, and she brought it to her mother. And his disciples came, and took up the body, and buried it, and went and told Jesus. When Jesus heard of it, he departed thence by ship into a desert place apart. And when the people had heard thereof, they followed him on foot out of the cities. And Jesus went forth and saw a great multitude, and was moved with compassion toward them, and he healed their sick. And when it was evening, his disciples came to him, saying, This is a desert place, and the time is now past. Send the multitude away, that they may go into the villages and buy themselves victuals. But Jesus said unto them, They need not depart. Give ye them to eat. And they say unto him, We have here but 5 loaves and 2 fishes. He said, Bring them hither to me. And he commanded the multitude to sit down on the grass, and took the 5 loaves and the 2 fishes, and looking up to heaven, he blessed and brake, and gave the loaves to his disciples, and the disciples to the multitude. And they did all eat, and were filled. And they took up of the fragments that remained 12 baskets full. And they that had eaten were about 5,000 men, beside women and children. And straightway Jesus constrained his disciples to get into a ship and to go before him unto the other side, while he sent the multitudes away. And when he had sent the multitudes away, he went up into a mountain apart to pray. And when the evening was come, he was there alone. But the ship was now in the midst of the sea, tossed with waves, for the wind was contrary. And in the 4th watch of the night Jesus went unto them, walking on the sea. And when the disciples saw him walking on the sea, they were troubled, saying, It is a spirit. And they cried out for fear. But straightway Jesus spake unto them, saying, Be of good cheer, it is I, be not afraid. And Peter answered him and said, Lord, if it be thou, bid me come unto thee on the water. And he said, Come. And when Peter was come down out of the ship, he walked on the water to go to Jesus. But when he saw the wind boisterous, he was afraid, and beginning to sink, he cried, saying, Lord, save me! And immediately Jesus stretched forth his hand, and caught him, and said unto him, O thou of little faith, wherefore didst thou doubt? And when they were come into the ship, the wind ceased. Then they that were in the ship came and worshipped him, saying, Of a truth, thou art the Son of God. And when they were gone over, they came into the land of Gennesaret. And when the men of that place had knowledge of him, they sent out into all that country round about, and brought unto him all that were diseased, and besought him that they might only touch the hem of his garment. And as many as touched were made perfectly whole. Chapter 15. Then came to Jesus scribes and Pharisees, which were of Jerusalem, saying, Why do thy disciples transgress the tradition of the elders? For they wash not their hands when they eat bread. But he answered and said unto them, Why do ye also transgress the commandment of God by your tradition? For God commanded, saying, Honor thy father and mother, and he that curseth father or mother, let him die the death. But ye say, Whosoever shall say to his father or his mother, It is a gift, by whatsoever thou mightest be profited by me, and honor not his father or his mother, he shall be free. Thus have ye made the commandment of God of none effect by your tradition. Ye hypocrites, well did Isaiah prophesy of you, saying, This people draweth nigh unto me with their mouth, and honoreth me with their lips, but their heart is far from me. But in vain do they worship me, teaching for doctrines the commandments of men. And he called the multitude, and said unto them, Hear and understand. Not that which goeth into the mouth defileth a man, but that which cometh out of the mouth, this defileth a man. Then came his disciples and said unto him, Knowest thou that the Pharisees were offended after they heard this saying? But he answered and said, Every plant which my heavenly Father hath not planted shall be rooted up. Let them alone. They be blind leaders of the blind. And if the blind lead the blind, both shall fall into the ditch. Then answered Peter and said unto him, Declare unto us this parable. And Jesus said, Are ye also yet without understanding? Do not ye yet understand that whatsoever entereth in at the mouth goeth into the belly, and is cast out into the draught? But those things which proceed out of the mouth come forth from the heart, and they defile the man. For out of the heart proceed evil thoughts, murders, adulteries, fornications, thefts, false witness, blasphemies. These are the things which defile a man. But to eat with unwashen hands defileth not a man. Then Jesus went thence and departed into the coasts of Tyre and Sidon. And behold, a woman of Canaan came out of the same coasts and cried unto him, saying, Have mercy on me, O Lord, thou son of David. My daughter is grievously vexed with a devil. But he answered her not a word. And his disciples came and besought him, saying, Send her away, for she crieth after us. But he answered and said, I am not sent but unto the lost sheep of the house of Israel. Then came she and worshipped him, saying, Lord, help me. But he answered and said, It is not meet to take the children's bread and to cast it to dogs. And she said, Truth, Lord, yet the dogs eat of the crumbs which fall from their master's table. Then Jesus answered and said unto her, O woman, great is thy faith. Be it unto thee even as thou wilt. And her daughter was made whole from that very hour. And Jesus departed from thence, and came nigh unto the Sea of Galilee, and went up into a mountain, and sat down there. And great multitudes came unto him, having with them those that were lame, blind, dumb, maimed, and many others, and cast them down at Jesus' feet, and he healed them, insomuch that the multitude wondered when they saw the dumb to speak, the maimed to behold, the lame to walk, and the blind to see. And they glorified the God of Israel. Then Jesus called his disciples unto him and said, I have compassion on the multitude, because they continue with me now 3 days and have nothing to eat, and I will not send them away fasting, lest they faint in the way. And his disciples say unto him, Whence should we have so much bread in the wilderness as to fill so great a multitude? And Jesus saith unto them, How many loaves have ye? And they said, 7, and a few little fishes. And he commanded the multitude to sit down on the ground. And he took the 7 loaves and the fishes, and gave thanks, and brake them, and gave to his disciples, and the disciples to the multitude. And they did all eat, and were filled. And they took up of the broken meat that was left 7 baskets full. And they that did eat were 4,000 men, beside women and children. And he sent away the multitude, and took ship, and came into the coasts of Magdala.

0: October 13th, The Impossible. Who is the most difficult person you know? Now, you don't have to say their name out loud, but think about it and be honest with yourself. We all know someone, even from a distance, who makes our life more burdensome. And they may even seem to enjoy doing so. Most likely, they're a hardened individual, compassionless, and self-centered. As a Christian, it's very challenging to love or even like someone like this. They are the impossible person. Impossible to deal with, impossible to tolerate, impossible to save. Today, we'll hear from Bruce, a man who was very close to such a person. He's here to share with us his true story on this Unshackled Daily Devotional.
1: My mother neglected me when I was a baby, and I grew up feeling worthless and rejected. When I was six, my brother Billy was shot and killed. My mother was always bitter that I was alive and he wasn't. I tried hard to please her so she would love me, but she never did. After she and Dad divorced, I shoveled snow to earn money to buy coal to keep her warm, but still she disliked me. In high school, I won the love of a wonderful girl, and she made all the difference in my life. We got married as soon as we graduated. When I went into the Air Force, my mother came to live with us in Arizona, where my dad also lived. We included her in all the family activities, but even so, she disowned me in a fit of anger one night, saying, "I wish you'd never been born." Still, I refused to give up on her, especially after Dad died, because then she was all I had. During a visit to my cousin, I saw and felt the peace in their home. He explained the joy of knowing Jesus Christ as Savior and said, "Jesus loves you, Bruce." I went home that night, got down on my knees, and asked Jesus to come into my heart, and he did. I began telling others, including my brother, who still hadn't forgiven Mom for mistreating me. He received Christ, too. But the biggest miracle of all was my mother. She was dying of cancer when we took her to church, and she went to the altar to receive Jesus as her Savior. I'm Bruce Sedich, and you know, no one changes a heart like Jesus. He sets you free of the pain and guilt of the past to forgive and love others.
0: The Lord declared in Ezekiel chapter 36, verse 26, "A new heart also will I give you, and a new spirit will I put within you. And I will take away the stony heart out of your flesh, and I will give you an heart of flesh." Friend, this is a promise God made to the rebellious nation of Israel, prophesying the coming of Jesus. And now, through him, everyone can receive a new heart, even the most impossible person. But are you praying for them, ministering to them, and watching for God to work? After all, our God is the God of miracles. Will you receive this truth today? 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

0: There's a question that I ask myself these days. What is wrong with people? Now, it's not surprising to me that Christians can become backslidden. I understand that. I was there myself. I'd gotten so backslidden in my 20s that when the Lord finally caught me and brought me out of all that, I thought, surely I couldn't have been saved during that time. I really believe that I must have gotten saved in September of 1986, the night I read Psalm 119. I mean, the change that took place in my life after that night was so profound that by comparison, my life after praying the prayer to receive Jesus in 1970 looked more like a religious exercise than the new life in Christ. I mean, it was just a tremendous change, and it hasn't stopped. In spite of the fact that I was backslidden, I never doubted that the Bible was God's book, and I never doubted that the existence or presence of God. I was simply being willfully disobedient. Not proud of it, not justifying it. I'm just explaining that in that willful disobedience, I still believe the Bible was God's book, and I still believe that God existed and that he was there. So the night that I read Psalm 119, I knew that I was reading God's words, and I knew that he was speaking to me through those words. And in those words, he showed me my life from his perspective, and he showed me my need to repent and his willingness to extend mercy. And I'm telling you what, I did just that, man. I wept and repented, and oh, I was so glad to receive the mercy of God. I wasn't sure that I was going to live another day, but I knew that God and I had reconciled that night. I mean, he literally gave me a brand new life. And I've thanked him for that life, this life, nearly every day since then till now. Today, though, something seems very different about many of the backslidden Christians I know and have seen. Maybe it's due to the fact that I'm so far removed from the sin of my past that I can't remember how far gone I was. But I don't think that's the problem. Because many backslidden Christians today may not even be as wicked as we were back then. However, they manifest three things in their lives that we didn't do. And it's these three things that make me believe that many of these backslidden Christians, if they are Christians, aren't ever going to turn around. So the question I ask, what is wrong with people? And I'll tell you what's wrong with them. First of all, they don't believe the Bible. Look with me in Jeremiah chapter 6 at verse 10. Jeremiah is asking the question. The Lord is asking the question. Jeremiah is writing, "To whom shall I speak and give warning, that they may hear? Behold, their ear is uncircumcised, they cannot hearken." Now watch it. "Behold, the word of the Lord is unto them a reproach. They have no delight in it." You see the condition that Jeremiah found the people of Israel in, of Judah in, when he wrote this, when he was preaching. He said, "The word of the Lord is unto them a reproach. They have no delight in it." Now, they may know what it says, and they may know what it says about the sin in their life. They may even know what God says about his judgment against the sin in their life. They may know what it says about salvation, and probably do. They may know what it says about their need for repentance and all those other things. They may have even believed it when they were younger, singing all the little songs in vacation Bible school, and learning all the little passages and growing up in Sunday school and all that. They may have been through all of that. They may have even read it and may have even memorized many of its verses if they went to youth camp and things like that. But the bottom line is, they don't believe it. The word of the Lord is to them, as Jeremiah said, a reproach. Well, this is a tough deal. I mean, in other words, somewhere along the way, someone talked them out of faith in God's words. Just like the devil did to Eve in Genesis chapter 3. He came to Eve and said, "Yea, if God said," and then they began their little discussion, and the next thing you know, whatever God said didn't look like any conclusion they had come to. Because the devil said, "You should not surely die." And that was the conclusion. In Genesis 2:17, "In the day that thou eatest thereof, thou shalt surely die." He said, "You shall not surely die." Then he showed her all the wonderful things about the tree, and the next thing you know, she was all consumed with that tree, and the Word of God had no control over her life. Listen, they do not recognize the authority of God's words. You know this King James Bible that we believe and preach and teach? It's called the Authorized Version, and that's not because it was authorized by King James. It didn't get that moniker, Authorized Version, until people began to read it and they realized the authority of God in it. Where the word of a king is, there is power. But you know, the modern backslidden Christian, if in fact he's a Christian, does not believe that these are God's words. That's the problem. To them, the Bible is just another religious book or some kind of fabrication of men. So they're completely comfortable living in disobedience to these words. Why? Because the Word of God has no rule over their lives. The Bible here says in Jeremiah 6:10, they have no delight in it. Now, from the time I received the Lord in 1970 till the time I got turned around in 1986, I was not a Bible reader. That's the problem. I didn't delight in the words of God. I even argued ignorantly with someone about something it said. But when I picked it up to read it in 1986, there was not one question in my mind about its author, about its verity, or about its judgment in my life. I knew then and I know now, this is God's book. And I knew something else. I was out of line with it. You know, that old book, this book sitting right here on the desk, this one that I'm preaching today, this one that I preached yesterday, this one that you hear preached, the one I read, the one I read today, the one I believe, this old book has been straightening me out ever since that night in 1986. And you know something? It still has plenty of work to do. And praise the Lord, he's getting that work done. But I'm going to tell you something. A backslidden Christian is never going to get turned around unless he comes to the place that he believes this book and that he is accountable to God to do what it says. Listen, if he doesn't believe this book as the judge of everything in his life, he's never going to live in a right relationship with God. Jesus Christ said so. In John chapter 12 and verse 48, Jesus Christ was speaking to some folks and they weren't getting it. They weren't straightening out. He said, in John chapter 12, verse 46, he said, "I am come a light into the world that whosoever believeth on me should not abide in darkness. And if any man hear my words and believe not, I judge him not. I came not to judge the world, but to save the world." Now look at it. John chapter 12, verse 48. "He that rejecteth me and receiveth not my words hath one that judgeth him. The word that I have spoken, the same shall judge him in the last day." So listen, if you don't see this book as the judge of everything in your life, and you don't see that you are accountable to God to do what it says, you're never going to live in a right relationship with God. There's no way. And today, many of the Christians I see who grew up in church and who have now fallen into sin are living in absolute defiance of God's words. They could care less and are not the least bit concerned that the Bible is against them. Look in Proverbs chapter 13. Proverbs chapter 13, verse 13. Whoso despiseth the word shall be destroyed. Jeremiah said it's a reproach to them. They have no delight in it. And the Lord said, whoso despiseth the word shall be destroyed. But he that feareth the commandment shall be rewarded. So the first thing I've noticed about backslidden Christians today, again, if they are truly Christians, they don't believe the Bible. Well, it's a hopeless cause if they have some idea that this is just a fairy tale. I'll tell you something else that's wrong. What's wrong? What is wrong with people? I'll tell you the second thing that's wrong is this. They do not fear God. Jeremiah chapter 5, verse 22 to 24. We're all right here in the same vicinity. Jeremiah 6 and Jeremiah chapter 5. Look at Jeremiah chapter 5, verse 22. Fear ye not me, the Lord says. Fear ye not me, saith the Lord. Will you not tremble at my presence, which have placed the sand for the bound of the sea by a perpetual decree that it cannot pass it? And though the waves thereof toss themselves, yet they cannot prevail. Though they roar, yet can they not pass over it? But this people hath a revolting and a rebellious heart. They are revolted and gone. Neither say they in their heart, let us now fear the Lord our God that giveth rain both the former and the latter in his season. He reserveth unto us the appointed weeks of the harvest. You see, there are a lot of people that will be going down to the beach one of these days for spring break. And God said, the fact that I put a boundary on that sea as a perpetual decree ought to cause you to tremble at my presence and to fear me. They don't go down. They get naked and have their little parties and do all the wicked things that go on the beach at spring break. People say, well, yeah, but there was a tsunami that came and it took out all these people in Indonesia. Don't you know about all that? Yeah, and the sea returned right back to its boundary. Right back to its boundary. Noah's flood came and flooded the whole earth. That's right. And the sea returned right back to its boundary. You see, the problem is there are many evidences of the things around you that should cause you to fear the Lord. The way the sun rises and sets, the moon rises and sets, the regularity of these things, the rain that comes in its necessary season. You know what Paul said about all this? He said in Romans chapter 1, we won't read so much of the passage. We'll get right to the heart of the matter in verse 28. Romans chapter 1 and verse 28. Even as they did not like to retain God in their knowledge, God gave them over to a reprobate mind to do those things which are not convenient. They are convenient is those things that are not appropriate. Not appropriate. Now listen. They did not like to retain God in their knowledge. You know, when I was backslidden, I certainly turned my back on God. And in a desire to fulfill my lust, I didn't want to think about God. I'm pretty sure that's true of most backslidden Christians. But you know something? I never quit believing in him. I know that sounds strange. I just put him out of my mind. But I knew that he was real. I never thought Jesus was a myth or a fairy tale or that God didn't exist. But you know what we're finding today? Today we're finding more and more professing Christians who had some evidence that they were saved, living with the attitude that God isn't real. That's strange to me. They don't believe that eternity is real. They believe that everything they do is for today and that there are no consequences in the hereafter. I mean, I think I always knew that. I just put it out of my mind, but I didn't believe that it wasn't so. This is a scary thing, to think now they have been talked out of any belief that there's a God, to think that they've been talked out of any belief that God created this universe, and that they've been talked out of any belief that one day they're going to stand before that God and give an account. Listen, when you deny the existence of God, when you lose your fear of God, there's nothing anyone is going to do to turn you around. You don't have anyone to turn around to. I mean, the way you're going is just fine with you. Now listen, parents, when you try to deal with a child who has concluded that this God stuff isn't for them, you know, when they could care less about God, you aren't going to turn them. Because their problem is deeply rooted in the fact that they are out of line with the supreme authority in the universe. That's the problem. That's the root. And if they're out of line with him, is it any wonder that they're out of line with you or out of line with the law? Of course not. Look, when you read 1 Corinthians chapter 11, the proper order of things is this. God, Christ, the man, the woman. Let's say you're the mother and you've got a child out of line with God and you're trying to get this person back in line with you. Do you see how far down the line of authority you are? Please, please understand what we're saying here. God, Christ, the man, the woman, fourth in line, and your child knows that. And here you are trying to shake them back into being in a right relationship with you. They are out of line with somebody that's four rungs higher than you are. Now listen, if they're going to be out of line with him, then what they need to do is they need to reconcile with him. But if they don't even believe that he exists, you might get them to turn around to you. They're still going to wind up in hell if they never got saved. Or they're going to wind up living in the sin that they're living in now. And y'all are going to still be able to have supper together from time to time. And it's still going to go poorly for them when they stand before God to be judged. Because they do not fear God. And I'll tell you something else that's wrong. What's wrong with these people? What's wrong is they don't believe the Bible. They don't fear God. Here's one other thing. They want preachers who lie to them. They want preachers who lie to them. Jeremiah chapter 5, verse 31. Jeremiah 5, 31. The prophets prophesy falsely, and the priests bear rule by their means, and my people love to have it so. And what will you do in the end thereof? Do you see that? The prophets prophesy falsely, and the priests bear rule by their means, and my people love to have it so. And what will you do in the end? Listen, in the case that you've got a backslidden Christian child, or in the case that you're backslidden, you know, if they do still recognize that the Bible, to some degree, has something to do with God and something to do with them, and if they recognize that God is up there or out there or in there somewhere, but they still want to live in their sin, then you know what they're going to do? They're going to look for a church that accepts them in their sin. They'll start going back to church, and you'll say, well, thank God, at least they're going to church. Yeah, but you have to understand something. This is church on their terms, not on God's terms. Listen, you can find all kinds of backslidden or professing Christians today who will accept you in your sin as if everything between you and God is A-okay, even if you are living absolutely contrary to God's word. Now I'm going to tell you something. Again, we're not exalting sin in our lives. We're terribly ashamed of all this past, but when we were backslidden back then, we never even thought for a minute that God had somehow changed his mind about our sin and that what we were doing was now okay with God. That never entered into the equation. Listen, when our lives changed, we didn't get straightened out until we acknowledged the truth, repented, and recovered ourselves out of the snare of the devil, which is what 2 Timothy chapter 2, verses 25 and 26 tell you have to do. if God peradventure will give them repentance to the acknowledging of the truth, that they may recover themselves out of the snare of the devil, who are taken captive by him at his will. But today's backslidden Christian isn't like that. Today's backslidden Christian wants to continue to live in his sin and in the snare of the devil, and yet he wants the church to love him just the way he is, and he wants God to love him just the way he is, without any need to change. He wants his sin and he wants his church too. And I'm going to tell you something. According to 1 Corinthians chapter 5, Paul would have never gone along with that kind of attitude. There was a young boy committing fornication, and Paul wrote to the Corinthian church, and he said, "Man, if I was there, I'd have that guy out of the church. Now, my spirit's with you. Get that boy out of there." He says, "Bad for the church, that the spirit may be saved in the day of the Lord Jesus. Turn him over to Satan for the destruction of the flesh." I mean, he said, and listen, guys, if you've got somebody that's professing to be a brother in Christ and they're living in fornication or adultery or, you know, extortion and list another of the sins, he said, don't even eat with that guy. But that's not the way it is today. There are these preachers who lie, and these churches that are soft on these matters, that are picking up these backslidden Christians, and these backslidden Christians think, "Hey, man, everything's good, man. I got my church, I got my sin, and hoo-hoo, I got my God." That's not the God of the Bible. And those preachers aren't telling the truth. Listen, when you go to a modern church that will not preach the truth and that will not preach against sin, then you can live comfortably out of fellowship with God. You are never going to turn. And I pray, God forbid, that we are ever a church like that. Listen, when you are out of line with God, you've got to turn back to God. You don't manufacture some kind of God through a lying preacher that suddenly finds your sin acceptable and that everything he said about that sin in the Bible before was somehow wrong. You're wrong, and you need to change. Now listen, it terribly, terribly concerns me about backslidden Christians today, again, if they really are Christians. Because listen, if they don't believe the Bible, and they don't, and if they don't fear God, and they don't, and they want preachers who lie to them, and they have those, then they're not going to change. They're not going to return from backslidden. They're going to live out the rest of their lives just like they are and set the example for the next generation. And things are only going to get worse. I see that prophesied in the Bible. But do you not understand ultimately where the problem lies? It lies in the heart of the matter. I say this, if you're a preacher, you better stand on that word. You better preach that truth. You better preach the fear of God, and you better preach the authority of the words of God in truth. Listen, I pray and I beg God for many of the backslidden Christians I know. And thankfully, a few of them have begun to turn back to righteousness. But I must say, most of them haven't. And seriously, at times, it looks well nigh hopeless. We're going to continue to pray, and we're going to continue to that hope that God will one day meet them like he met Balaam. You remember how the Lord met Balaam, the angel of the Lord finally caught Balaam in a place where he couldn't turn out of the way. And the angel of the Lord was standing right there in front of him and finally showed himself. I pray one day that they will meet God like God met Balaam, and that the fear of God and the holiness of God's words will stop them in their tracks. Our prayer is that they will reconcile with God, bypass the lying preachers, and find their way back to a church that will nurture them lovingly back to spiritual health in the Lord and away from their sin that caused them to stray in the first place. Listen, there's nothing wrong with a church loving a backslidden Christian who is on course and in the right direction to get in a right relationship with God. I believe in that. Once a man has acknowledged his sin and he's turned, you don't need to beat him as a reminder of where he went wrong. You need to help him. And I'm all for that. But if he is still running away from God, and what you want to do is love him in his sin away from God as he gets further and further from God, you're not going to change him. It's not your love that's going to turn him, because he doesn't fear God. And he's waiting on you to lie to him, and he doesn't believe that book. Listen, you don't give up on that book. You preach that book. You stand on that book. You stand in the fear of God, and don't hesitate to preach of the fear of God. And whatever you do, never take this book and lie to somebody else about its contents in an effort to try to turn them back to righteousness. Old Bob Jones Sr. said, and he was right, it is never right to do wrong to get a chance to do right. You stand by this. If they don't want this book, that's the condition of the backslidden Christian today. Most of them don't even believe it. And they surely don't fear the God of the Bible. It's distressing, it's saddening, but we're going to keep on praying, and we're going to keep on preaching, and we're going to keep on waiting. And as they turn back to righteousness, we're going to open our arms and feed them the truth of the words of God as they stabilize in a strong foundation of Jesus Christ and God's Word in the fear of God, and grow away from their sin and grow into righteousness. God has certainly been merciful to us. We intend to do the same for those who truly want to turn back to God. Amen.
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1: Hi, I'm Todd Nettleton, and this is the Voice of the Martyrs Radio. Aaron followed God's call to reach forgotten communities in the heart of Mexico, a region riddled with drug cartels, fear, and hostility toward the gospel. The risk Aaron and ministry workers face is great. They've been, quote, escorted by dark-windowed cars and even drones, and caught in the crossfire of rival drug lords. Amid danger and fear, Aaron found people desperate for hope. With limited access to other churches or believers, they're the church of the forgotten. In a recent interview, Aaron said Jesus left the 99 for the one, so it's worth it. Pray the true hope of Jesus reaches the heart of Mexico.
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3: If you're sitting here this morning trusting in a church, trusting in yourself, you're on your way to destruction. The only way to salvation is to realize that on this broad way, it's leading to destruction, but on this narrow way, it has blood along the path. There's an old rugged cross along the path. There's an empty tomb on that path. It is the way of Jesus Christ. It is the only way of salvation. Narrow is the way of salvation.
2: Confidence can be hard to come by these days. People are losing their jobs, their homes, and their life savings at an unprecedented rate. Crime, violence, and natural disasters seem to be skyrocketing. Yet in the midst of all this chaos, we need a biblical understanding of what's coming next. Welcome to Daily in the Word. This program features the teaching and preaching of Dr. Paul Chappell, pastor of Lancaster Baptist Church and president of West Coast Baptist College in Lancaster, California. In our series, Things to Come, Dr. Paul Chappell brings a message of hope and confidence from the priceless counsel of the Word of God. He answers our most important questions with wisdom and candor and points to a brighter future. And now, here's Dr. Paul Chappell with part one of a message called The One World Ruler.
3: Well, a few weeks ago, we learned that there is a growing cry in the world which says something like this: we need global solutions for global problems. And we have seen many people crying out for more and more global leadership. And the scriptures teach us here this morning that there is coming a world leader who will seemingly have answers to the problems that we experience in this world. And certainly there have been types of this person in recent history. And we can look back and see various dictators who had a desire for worldwide dominance. And that was cut short, thankfully, as wars were waged. In particular, we think of World War II. But there are many in this room who can look back and remember some of the tragedies of World War II and remember Hitler's claim to be not only a worldwide leader, but Germany's Messiah. He was claiming that he would bring in a 1,000-year reign upon Germany, using, if you will, terminology from the studies of the end times. The rise of Nazi Germany and the atrocities of the Holocaust stand as a memorial in our minds to the ability of a persuasive but evil individual leader to have sway over an entire country and over great parts of the world. I remember years ago visiting the prison camp at Dachau and walking in and seeing how these gas chambers were places where the Jewish people were told that they were going in for a shower. And as they would go in, the doors were shut, the gas was turned on, and lives were taken by the millions. I've stood at the side of the Danube River where, again, Jewish people were taken to the edge of the river. They were told to take off their shoes because the only thing valuable about them was their shoes. And then they were shot and thrown into the river by the tens of thousands. And so it is not foreign to people's thinking to contemplate a powerful individual with a hunger for worldwide domination. And the Bible speaks of an individual like this in 1 John chapter 2 and verse 18, where it says, "Little children, it is the last time, and as ye have heard that Antichrist shall come, even now there are many Antichrists, whereby we know that it is the last time." It is so important, ladies and gentlemen, this morning that we live our lives through the paradigm of Scripture, that we watch the evening news with an understanding of Scripture first, that we hear the reports that come across the news with an understanding that there is a God in heaven who has a plan, and that there is an enemy of our God who also has a plan, that is Antichrist. Now, we read about the Antichrist in many places in the Bible. I've listed a few in your notes this morning. Daniel speaks of him as the beast. We read in the Pauline epistles of the man of sin, or the son of perdition. John refers to him here as the Antichrist. Daniel refers to him as the little horn. Matthew refers to the Antichrist as the abomination of desolation. And there are other descriptions of this last day's world leader. Some of you have studied the atrocities or the false teachings of humanism. The Humanist Manifesto, which was developed back in the early 1970s, Manifesto 2, signed by representatives of Americans United for Separation of Church and State, representatives of the Planned Parenthood organization, and other such organizations, they wrote in this Humanist Manifesto the following words: "We deplore the division of humankind on nationalistic grounds." Please understand that when you hear some people speaking of nationalism, it may sound, and sometimes it is, a form of an unnecessary alienation. But on the one side, speaking up for one's country and for nationalism is also a hindrance to the coming globalistic cry of the Antichrist. And so there are extremes in the nationalist cry and extremes in the globalist cry, but please recognize there is a move afoot by educators to push against what I would consider to be a needed and a healthy, strong United States of America. I thank God for our country and for the strong nation that we are. In this Humanist Manifesto said, "Thus we look to the development of a system of a world law and a world order based upon transnational federal government." Now, that is exactly the type of platform we'll see this morning that the Antichrist will step into power with, a transnational type of federal government, a one world government. So, globalism is well underway, and it has been for many years in the world, whether with the European Union's desire for power and control of currency over Europe, whether with China's desire for one world currency. There are many different voices speaking out, desirous of a coming together of a transnational federal government. Now, I personally believe that COVID-19, in some ways, began to desensitize the public to the idea of centralized controls. We saw during COVID-19 the power of government and the power of world government, the power of organizations like the World Health Organization. And sometimes there were perhaps good things that came out, helpful things for health news or science research. But what I refer to here is the reach, the far-reaching emphasis of globalism. We got a peek into that in the COVID-19 period. Now, Revelation 13 and Daniel 7 introduces this world leader as the Antichrist and as the beast. And he will have his hands not only in health issues, he'll have his hands in every issue. And I want you to see some of this with me this morning. I want you to notice the description of the beast as we begin in verse 1. The Bible says, "And I stood upon the sand of the sea and saw a beast rise up out of the sea, having 7 heads and 10 horns, and upon his horns 10 crowns, and upon his heads the name of blasphemy." Now, we see in verse 1 his place of power. We see the power of this end times leader. We see in this particular passage that he comes forth with these 10 horns and 7 heads. We'll look at that in a moment. Look at verse 2. The beast which I saw was like unto a leopard, and his feet were as the feet of a bear, and his mouth as the mouth of a lion. And the dragon gave him his power and his seat and great authority. So he has great power. And what we see mentioned in verse 2 are all the previous beasts or empires of the past coming together in one conglomerate personage of this Antichrist. Henry Morris says, the beast rises out of that sea as a land animal and could thus only speak of some powerful personage emerging from the peoples of the Mediterranean lands, with the hybrid characteristics of the beast suggesting that he is somehow the product of them all. Every one of the beast of Daniel's revelation is mentioned here in the book of the Revelation as representing the Antichrist as a conglomeration of the world's empires, whether it was the Medo-Persian Empire, the Babylonian Empire, the Roman Empire. We see again a reference to that here in verses 1 and 2. And so we see that his place of power is very strong. It is strong politically. We notice there in verse 1 that he had 7 heads and 10 horns. And these are representative of his power, the fact that he will have power over multiple nations or federations of government, as we said just a moment ago. Some consider the 7 heads as successive phases of governmental and political history during this particular time of the world. And we see that in verse number 1. And the beast rose up out of the sea, having 7 heads and 10 horns. Many believe the 7 heads here speak to the political history of that coming moment when the Antichrist takes power. Revelation 17 speaks of this in verse 10. And there are 7 kings. 5 are fallen, and 1 is, and the other is not yet come. And when he cometh, he must continue a short space. And the beast that was and is not, even he is the 8th, and is of the 7, and goeth into perdition. So it is from this 7-nation group that the Antichrist comes out. And whether that is some form of nations that are found in the Mediterranean region, or whether it is an international gathering, there are 7 that will ascend. And we have similar groups to that in the world today, economic groups that meet. Sometimes we hear of them in the number of 8 or 12 or 13. Sometimes one nation doesn't participate. But there will be 7 powerful nations that are going to lift this person to a place of prominence and authority. Now, the initial introduction to the Antichrist we see in the Bible in Daniel 7, when the 4th beast is introduced, it is said to have 10 horns. And we see that again here in Revelation 13. We see here again 10 horns referring to prominent leaders of the revived Roman Empire. The 10 horns, Daniel 7:24 says, and the 10 horns out of his kingdom are 10 kings that shall arise, and another shall rise after them, and he shall be diverse from the first, and he shall subdue the 3 kings. Now, somehow with these rulers, the Antichrist is going to maneuver politically to subdue 3 of the kings. And we have here 7 kingdoms. We have here reference 10 world rulers. And the Antichrist is making his leaps and gaining his power through these systems. Daniel 7 and verse 8 tells us again, I consider the horns, and behold, there came up among them another little horn, before whom there were 3 of the first horns plucked up by the roots. And behold, in his horn were eyes like the eyes of a man, and a mouth speaking great things. So this horn speaks of the Antichrist. It speaks of someone that has, I believe, excellence in diplomacy and is skilled in diplomacy and is rising through the ranks of nations and leaders in the world of the last day. He is political. He has diplomatic power. The Bible tells us that the Antichrist will make a treaty with Israel. And we notice this here as we read in Revelation chapter 6 and verse 2. If you'd like to turn back just a few pages, the Bible tells us there, "And I saw and behold a white horse, and he that sat on him had a bow, and a crown was given unto him, and he went forth conquering and to conquer." Now here we see that Israel comes with a bow, but no arrows are mentioned. He will appear, the Antichrist rather, to be a great peacemaker. He will come with diplomacy at first. And the world is going to think that the Antichrist, this individual who rose to power, who was prominent among seven dominant nations, who was lifted up by 10 world leaders, that this Antichrist is going to solve the problem that the world now faces with Israel. There is a tendency on those who view Israel as a strong ally to send signals that will not tolerate things that are going on like right now. And so we're seeing again this tremendous tension in the Middle East. By the way, Israel has every right to defend themselves. They did not launch the first rockets, and so they're now defending themselves. And yet we see that this is a problem that will be persisting from our lifetime into this time when this Antichrist establishes his power. What is interesting, though, is that in the midst of this, there are more and more Jewish people who are calling out for the coming of their Messiah. And there was a community newsletter that was passed throughout the Jewish community in Jerusalem just this past week, which said, "For 3,000 years, Jews have been praying for Messiah to come. But this weekend, the Jewish world is upping our game with a communal prayer demanding that God send Messiah now," said Rabbi David Massenter of the Chabad House. "We believe that one day Messiah will come and godliness will be revealed on earth. There will be no more war, no more suffering." Now, sadly, what he does not understand is that Messiah did come. And the Bible says he came unto his own, and his own received him not. But I bring that to your attention, this correlation here between the fact that Israel is currently being bombed and bombing, and the fact that there are those within Israel who are crying out for the coming of the Messiah. Because I want you to see that the ground is being laid for the Antichrist to step onto the scene and to have the bow without the arrows, to show himself to be a peaceful person, a peacemaker, to a people who really want peace, the Jews who want peace in Jerusalem, and the world tired of all of this and the Arab world angry about it all. Someone needs to step in and solve the problem, and the Antichrist will come and he will bring a peace treaty to Israel. In your notes is Daniel 9:27. It says of the Antichrist, "And he shall confirm a covenant with many for 1 week. And in the midst of the week, he shall cause the sacrifice of the oblation to cease. And for the overspreading of abominations, he shall make it desolate, even until the consummation. And that determined shall be poured upon the desolate." In other words, there will be a treaty made by the Antichrist where peace is promised for 7 years, a 7-year peace treaty. And something that will appear stronger than the Jerusalem Accords and the Oslo Accords and all these different treaties that we've seen. This will be the promise of the Antichrist, 7 years of peace, and that they will be able to worship in the temple, that they will rebuild. And yet in the middle of those 7 years, that promise will be broken, and the Antichrist himself will demand worship from the Jews. And this is why we recognize the book of the Revelation to be so significant in opening up an understanding of prophecy, because the Antichrist will have a great place of power, and his place will be both political, it will be diplomatic. He will even insert himself into the religious realm, desiring the worship of people. His place of power is amazing. But notice also his position in prophecy. We touched on this a moment ago. Notice in verse 2 again, the Bible says, "The beast which I saw was like unto a leopard, and his feet were as the feet of a bear, and his mouth as of a lion, and the dragon gave him power and his seat and great authority." Now, this takes us back to Daniel chapter 7, verses 6 and 7. And the passage there shows these beasts. Remember Nebuchadnezzar's vision, and Daniel interpreted these different empires. And what we see in verse 2 is the correlation between Daniel's prophecy and John giving us the revelation, the lion symbolizing the empire of Babylon, the bear, the Media-Persian empire, the leopard symbolizing Greece, and the fourth nondescript beast representing the Roman Empire. And what it tells us is that the beast, or the Antichrist, will have an appetite for conquest like these old empires. The Antichrist will desire domination of the world. He will arise out of the Roman Empire, revived Roman Empire, which is rapidly developing today. And that's why many prophecy students watch the European Union. They watch what's happening in Brussels, and they're looking to see how the geopolitical climate is changing. Daniel 8 and 25 says of the Antichrist, "And through his policy, also he shall cause craft to prosper in his hand. And he shall magnify himself in his heart, and by peace shall destroy many. He shall also stand up against the prince of princes, but he shall be broken without hand." And so he will have a tremendous sway politically, diplomatically, and with peace treaties. And by using this craft, he will rise up into world prominence. He will be literally worshipped by many. He will have a place of power. He will have a position in prophecy. Notice, thirdly, his prominence in the world. The Bible tells us in verse number 2 that the dragon gave him his power. So he will be gaining power and influence from the beginning of the tribulation, I believe, prior even to the rapture. He will obviously be alive. He will be known in powerful circles. He will gain power and influence during the tribulation period. But his power will peak right at the middle of the tribulation. This is when he is going to demand worship of himself. He will break his treaty with Israel, and he will begin to persecute anyone that has turned to Jesus Christ during the time of the tribulation. And there will be people saved during the tribulation. There will be Jews saved. There will be people that had not heard the gospel who will be saved during that time. Now, the prominence that he has is derived from three different sources. It is derived, first of all, from Satan himself. The Bible says in verse 2, the dragon gave him his power. So this Antichrist, some believe, will be personally indwelt by Satan. I believe he will definitely be demon-possessed and empowered. And so the dragon will give him his power, his seat, and his great authority. The second derivation of his or source of his power will be coming from what is known as the false prophet. And that's found in verse 11. It says, "And I beheld another beast coming up out of the earth, and he had two horns like a lamb, and he spake as a dragon, and he exerciseth all the power of the first beast before him, and causeth the earth and them which dwell therein to worship the first beast, whose deadly wound was healed." The false prophet will be a promoter of the Antichrist. He will be one that goes about speaking and preparing the way of the Antichrist, much like Elijah of old, who called down fire as a symbol of God's power, or even John the Baptist, who went about saying, "Prepare the way of the Lord," and preparing for the true Christ in the Gospels, drawing men to Christ. This Antichrist is going to have, if you will, a forerunner or a false prophet that is preparing the way and speaking wonderful things about the Antichrist. And so we see that there is this affiliation with Satan, with the false prophet, and then that affiliation with those 10 world leaders we mentioned a moment ago. We mentioned seven kingdoms, 10 world leaders. Notice that in Revelation 17 and verse 12, it says, "And the 10 horns which thou sawest are 10 kings, which have received no kingdom as yet, but receive power as kings 1 hour with the beast. These have one mind and shall give their power and strength unto the beast." It seems, as you study the number 10, that during the tribulation, the world will be divided into 10 regions.
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0: broadcasting to glorify the Lord Jesus Christ, the Savior of all men. 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
1: John chapter 2, we're going to read these two last verses in this chapter. We'll preach a thought from this text of Scripture this morning that God has laid upon our hearts for this hour. Let's read it, then we'll pray, then we'll visit it again. The Bible says in St. John chapter 2, verse 23, "Now when he was in Jerusalem," we'll be preaching on the last week of the life of Christ on every Wednesday night. We'll be dealing with a series for months, preaching on that. And as I read this portion of Scripture this past Wednesday night, I'd seen this thought, and the Lord stirred my heart to preach on it this morning. Look at verse 23. "Now when he was in Jerusalem at the Passover," in the feast day, "many believed in his name when they saw the miracles which he did." Let's stop right there. We're going to pray here in a second. Let's stop. Seems like a wonderful verse at the moment. That he's at the Passover, he's doing miracles. Many people believe in his name. They believe in him because they saw the miracles. Look at the next verse. "But Jesus did not commit himself unto them because he knew all men. It needed not that any should testify of man." Look at this statement. "For he knew what was in man." I'm going to preach on that thought this morning, dealing with the fact. Here's what happened. We're going to read another portion of Scripture. They were ready to make him king. They were ready to establish him at that moment upon the throne. They wanted him, because of his power at that moment, to rule over them. But Jesus said he would not commit himself to them, allow them to do that, because he did not need that anybody should testify about man, because he knew what was in man. We're going to preach on that thought this morning. God knows what was in man. Okay, Father, we love you. Pray that you'll take the thought this morning that you've given us, that you'll speak to our hearts through it. I pray, Father, this morning, as you've geared my heart in one portion of the message toward the lost sinner that may be sitting in the congregation this morning, I pray for old time Holy Ghost conviction upon the heart and the soul and spirit of that person who's lost and never been saved, never been born again. I pray, Lord, that you'd help us as the people of God, that through the portion of Scripture that's being taught to our hearts this morning, that we would keep ourselves humbled in the sight of God throughout our Christian life and not lift ourselves up in pride. I pray now that you'll bless the message. In the name of your Son, the Lord Jesus Christ, we ask it. Amen. If there's anybody that knows what is in man, it is God himself. And I want to remind you, because of what he knew that was in the heart of man, that's the reason God the Father sent his Son into the world, that he might redeem the world, that he might forgive the world of their sins, that he might restore the broken and separated relationship between God and man. Here's what Christ said. He didn't need that any should testify of man. You know what's amazing? Man, if he's going to testify about himself, he's never going to testify really of his inadequacy. He's never going to testify of his wickedness. He's never going to testify of his failures. Most of the time, here's what the Bible said. Every man will proclaim his own goodness. But the Bible made a question, but a faithful man who can find? The Scripture said that Christ did not need for anybody to testify to him because he knew what was in man. You know what's amazing? Most people that are not, especially that are not saved, they really don't know what's in their heart. They really don't know what they are. They don't want to admit what they are. The Bible has a lot to say about what man is without God. So we're going to look at that this morning. I want to show you another portion of Scripture in John chapter 6. Look at John chapter 6. I want you to look this morning in verse 9 with me. The Bible, here Jesus is in John chapter 6 in verse 9. The count of the store, there's a whole great multitude that is there following him. They have no food. They're in the wilderness there with him as he is preaching. In verse 9, the Bible says, "There was a lad here which had five barley loaves and two small fishes, But here's what Philip said, but what are they, Lord, among so many? Jesus had told them, feed everybody, feed them. And they said, Lord, how? We got 200 penny worth. That's all the money we got. If we go buy that, how is that enough? And then the Lord said, well, go throughout everybody, see what you can find, what kind of food you can find. They found a few fish and a few loaves of bread. And Philip come back and gave them to the Lord. And the Lord said, feed them. And Philip's saying, what? How can we feed everybody? What is this among so many? I believe that probably a conservative number, there were 5,000 men there if you study the scripture, not including the women and the children. If you figure the wives and all the other women that came that maybe were not even married, and the men brought their wives, and you have all the children that were brought there, probably a conservative figure, somewhere around probably at least 20,000 people in this crowd that the Lord is telling them to feed. That's a huge number. That's a great number of people. And let me say this about those that believe Jesus is a passive, very soft spoken, monotone speaking individual. Why don't you try to preach in open air to 20,000 people and tell me how you have to preach? I believe he lifted up his voice. I believe he spoke with power, with some authority. There's people today seeking churches where they want a pastor in the pulpit that never raises his voice and has gone to college to learn exactly how to move his hands acceptably in all the right moments. Let me tell you something, friend, that's a bunch of junk. Amen. God told the prophet of Isaiah, lift up your voice like a trumpet. When Jesus Christ speaks from heaven, I'm going to tell you what it's going to sound like. The Bible says it's going to sound like a trumpet. So we find that Christ is preaching to this multitude of people. I would also say to you, do you realize that there's a time that Jesus, there was so many people there, he got on a ship and said, thrust me out from the shore. And they thrust him out on a ship away from the shore. And he preached from the ship to thousands of people. I promise you, he wasn't real soft-spoken when he preached. I believe he had to lift up his voice. So in John chapter 6, they've got a few fish and a few loaves of bread. And Jesus said, make the men sit down. Now, there was much grass in the place. So the men sat down in number about 5,000. Another portion of scripture tells us that there was women and children there. And Jesus took the loaves, and when he had given thanks, he distributed to the disciples, and the disciples to them that sat down. And likewise of the fishes as much as they would. When they were filled, he said unto the disciples, gather up the fragments that remain, nothing be lost. Therefore they gathered them up and filled 12 baskets with the fragments of the 5 barley loaves and which remained over and above unto them that had eaten. Then those men, when they had seen the miracle that Jesus did, said, This is of a truth that prophet that should come into the world. Now, let's be honest. If we all were there that day, we had followed him out to hear him preach. We didn't even think enough to bring any food with us. Matter of fact, there was a little lad that had enough sense to bring some food. He's the only one. I personally believe that maybe he was going fishing all day long. He was by the shore and he brought him some bread along. You know, any boy, they normally don't eat one sandwich. Amen. So he's got all these loaves of bread. He's probably got a few fish he just caught by the shore. And he happened to be in the middle of all this crowd, and they found that little bit of food. And I want you to think about this great miracle. 5 barley loaves and a few fish. They sit everybody down in companies of 50 and 100 upon the grass, and they begin to get 12 baskets. And the Lord breaks the bread, and as he breaks it, the bread's still there. As he puts the fish in a basket, there's another fish to put in the basket. And he just fish after fish after fish after fish, thousands of fish, thousands of pieces of bread. They all eat as much as they would. They must have been Baptist. They had to be a Baptist. I mean, I know. I watched some of you go through the line in the fellowships, and you think you're the only one eating. I mean, man, it's piled up like the Mount Everest. I mean, it is piled up, no doubt. And listen, most people's eyes are bigger than their belly. Oh, yeah. And some are bellies are bigger than their eyes. I mean, you got it both ways. But here's the point. They all ate till they were filled. I mean, they couldn't eat anymore. And they went out and picked up the fragments of the bread and the fish, and there were 12 basketfuls left over. Listen, we hear that story, and kids hear it in junior church since they're small. That is an amazing miracle. It's amazing. I mean, we don't need to lose the excitement and the awe. I stand in awe of thinking about that. I mean, think about how this man just prayed and fed all of us. I want you to see what happens. Here's their response. When Jesus therefore perceived, verse 15, that they would come and take him by force to make him a king. That seems like, surely he's the king. He came to rule over the children of Israel. He wants to be accepted. They're ready to take him right now by force, make him a king, set him on a throne. You know what Jesus did? Look what he did. He departed again into a mountain himself alone. He escaped out of their midst. You want to know why they want Jesus at this moment? They saw the miracle. They've been fed. If you study the portion of Scripture, Jesus goes to the other side. They wake up the next morning. They don't see Jesus. A ship is gone. They wonder where Jesus is. They're looking for him. They begin to get on ships and they want to find Jesus. They're seeking for Jesus. They go over to the other side of the sea, get on the shore, and they're looking for the Lord Jesus. Now, that seems like a wonderful thing. People looking for Jesus. Now, isn't that what we say? We want people to want to come to Jesus. I want you to look further down in the portion of Scripture. Verse 25, they got on ships, they went to the other side, and the people therefore saw that Jesus was not there, neither his disciples. They also took shipping and came to Capernaum seeking for Jesus. And when they had found him on the other side of the sea, they said unto him, Rabbi, when comest thou thither? Jesus answered them and said, Verily, verily, I say unto you, ye seek me, not because you saw the miracles, but because you did eat of the loaves and were filled. Labor not for the meat which perisheth, but for that meat which endureth unto everlasting life, which the Son of Man shall give unto you, for him hath God the Father sealed. Let me say something to you. You want to know why they wanted him? They were looking for a welfare system. Sounds like America, doesn't it? I mean, this man can just take bread and feed us all. I mean, a buffet, as much as we want to eat all the time. They were looking for him, and he said, not because of the miracles, not because really of the power. It's not because of you stand in awe in me and you want me because you realize I'm the Messiah. You're looking for me because you want me to feed you. You want me to give to you. You want me to take care of you. You want me to sustain you. You want me to be your lifeline for all material things that you want. That's all that you want. And I'm telling you, that seems to be the heart of Christendom today. They only want God and Christ and the church for what they can get from it. They're not saying, oh, dear God, let me go to church and get food for my soul so I can hear about heaven, so I can walk with the Lord, so that God can change my life and I can be a servant in his kingdom. Oh, I want to be in church because I want to hear God speak to my spirit. It's not why a lot of people come. A lot of them come like this. And if you don't feel their hand, they're mad and don't want to come back. They were laboring. Lord said, don't labor for the meat that perisheth. Do you understand there's meat this morning that you need if you're not saved? There's meat that you need to eat of this morning that will satisfy your soul. You'll never hunger again. You'll never thirst again. When they ate that bread and fish, you know what happened the next morning they woke up? They wanted more. It left them. It did not satisfy. The meat that Jesus Christ has to give and the drink that he has to give will satisfy the longing heart of the soul of man that is in need of the Savior. So they're looking for what they can get. So you know what? Jesus does not want to be king so he can set up a welfare system. I want you to see why he would not allow them to take him king, because he knew what was in man. Look in Mark chapter 7 with me this morning. Mark chapter 7. What did the Lord know that was in man? Why did he not allow them to make him king? Look at Mark chapter 7. Look down at verse 14. And when he had called all the people unto him, he said unto them, hearken unto me, every one of you, and understand, there is nothing from without a man that entereth into him can defile him, But the things which come out of him, those are they that defile man. If any man have ears to hear, let him hear. And when he was entered into the house, from the people his disciples asked him concerning this parable. And he said unto them, are you so without understanding also? Do you not perceive that whatsoever thing from without entereth into the man, it cannot defile him, because it entereth not into his heart? Things that go into your belly cannot defile you, but into the belly and goeth out into the draught, purgeth all meats. Before we read any further, look earlier in the chapter. Here's what happened in verse 1. Then came together unto him the Pharisees and certain of the scribes which came from Jerusalem. And when they saw some of his disciples eating bread with defiled, that is to say, with unwashing hands, they found fault. For the Pharisees and all the Jews, except they wash their hands oft, eat not, beholding the tradition of the elders. And when they came from the market, except they wash, they eat not. And many other things there be which they have received, to hold as a washing of cups, pots, brazen vessels, and of tables. And the Pharisees and the scribes asked him, why walk not thy disciples according to the tradition of the elders, but eat bread with unwashing hands? And you know what the Lord rebuked them of? They put the traditions of man above the commandments of God. They preached their tradition with more validity and authority than they did. You know what they did? They looked at you if you ate with unwashing hands, said you're defiled and you're in trouble, but they allowed you to, in the same text, dishonor your mother and father and say nothing to you about dishonoring your mother and father, which is the first commandment with promise. And so Jesus began to tell his disciples, these Pharisees are all caught up in the things, the very things that they eat, defiling them. They think that's what matters, and it comes from the Old Testament. But here's what Jesus said. Here's what you need to worry about. The things that's going to defile you are not the things that you're going to eat. Now, I don't want to eat a snake, I'll be honest with you. Anybody in here ever eaten snake? We need to have a prayer meeting, okay? I've seen Army Rangers and those guys out there and grab a cockroach off a tree and eat it for protein. Sorry, friend. I don't think I can pray good enough to do that. I mean, the Lord said you can pray over it. Pray over, receive it with thanksgiving and eat it. God is, it's sanctified by the word of God and prayer. And if you remind the brethren of these things, you should be a good minister of Jesus Christ, nourished up in the words of faith. And so we can pray over it and eat it. God has blessed it. Right now, 4th of July, thank God for grace. Some of you going to eat some pork barbecue. Under the Old Testament, you were in trouble. You could not do that. I ate some yesterday and said, hallelujah for grace. Amen. But here's what happened. Jesus said, here's the problem. What's going to defile you is not that enters into your mouth, into your belly, and into the draw. Cannot defile a man. The things that's going to defile you are the things that come out of man, not physically out of his body, but the things spiritually that come out of his heart. The reason why Jesus did not commit himself was because he knew the heart of man. The heart of man. Look what's in man's heart. Here's why we need to be born again. Here's why you need to be saved by the grace of God. Here is why you need a visitation from God. Repent of your sin, and you need a change that only the righteousness of Christ through his faith can bring to a lost individual. Look what the Bible says. Then he said, verse 20, that which cometh out of man, that defileth the man. For from within, out of the heart of man, look at this, out of your heart, proceed evil thoughts. I don't care who you are. I care how wealthy you are, how pious you are, how religious, how prim, proper you may be as a woman, how educated, no matter what kind of gentleman you may present yourself of, inside of my heart and inside of your heart are some things that the Bible said are evil thoughts that are in there, that if you allow them, they're going to come out and defile you. All of you. The only thing that can suppress the wicked heart of man is if a man's saved and the Spirit of God lives inside of a soul and spirit. It's the only thing that can offset the heart of man. That's it. And so evil thoughts come out of your heart. That defiles you. What else comes out of the heart of man? Adulteries. Our nation is destroyed by adultery. We're living in a generation of unfaithfulness. Unfaithful. I mean, we're living in a generation that has trained people, Hollywood, the music industry, the schools. It's all right to live together and be with this one and that one, throw your purity away. They mock the idea of purity. In the school system, any of you young people that have ever been in a public school system, you are mocked and you're ridiculed and belittled if you try to hold on and obtain your virginity. It's a mockery. We're living in a very impure generation. They're pure in their own eyes, but they're not washed from their filthiness. Listen, young lady, young man, hang on for dear life to your purity. And only let that relationship enter into a covenant of marriage when it's undefiled in that situation. Adultery. Adulteries are going on. That comes out of your heart. Fornications. Adultery. Married people being unfaithful. Fornication. People that are not married having a relationship before they get married. Also in the heart of man. You know what comes out of the heart of man? Murders. You know what the Lord, here's what the Lord said to the Pharisee. Here's what he said to his disciples. He said, listen, this religious crowd, these Pharisees, if I had not came and showed up and preached to them, they would have had a cloak for their sin. A cloak is a garment they wrapped around. They looked real good on the outside. And what Jesus did, that outside that looked so righteous, he came and stripped it away and said, let's take a look at your heart. Let's see what you really are, because as a man thinketh in his heart, so is he. Let's see what you really are. So Jesus came and not only preached on the outward sins, he began to preach on the sins of man's heart and his thoughts and his intents and his imaginations. And before long, you know what happened? That whole crowd thought they were righteous. They were mad because he pointed them out sinners, condemned under the law. Murder. Let me say something to you about murder. There's been a lot of people sitting in this room in the eyes of God that in your life, especially before you were saved, had committed in the eyes of God murder. Whoso hateth his brother, whoso hateth, you know what God said? He's a murderer. He murders in his heart. How many people have been so angry, and if you were not afraid of the law and you could have got away with it, you'd have done away with somebody. The thought was in your heart. Well, we need to repent over that. So you say, oh, I've never, Pharisees tried to say, I've never did this and I never did that. And you know, they came and brought the woman. They brought the woman caught in adultery. And yes, she was there. And yes, she was guilty. And you know what Jesus said? You that are without sin, cast the first stone. They all went away. Because here's the message that Jesus preached to them. If a man looketh upon a woman to lust after her, he's committed adultery with already his heart. Jesus said, you may have never gone physically did it, but I'm looking deeper than the outward, and you're wicked in your heart. And God judges a man according to the thought intent of his heart as well. And so the heart of man's wicked. Go look at Jeremiah here in a second, very familiar verse. What's in man is wicked. It's so wicked. Murder is in the heart of man. Murder. Not only do we have murder in the heart of man, but thefts, stealing. We are living in a generation of thieves. Now let me say this. Most time, saved people that are born again, they sit here and say, I would never take anything that belongs to somebody else. I won't even take a pen. If somebody gives me a pen and I'm signing something, I walk out and I go out the door, I'm like, oh my goodness, I'm going to bring it back because I've got so much character, I'm going to give this pen back. But they sit on a pew and rob God in tithes and offerings. Amen. Thieves. Thieves. They made the Lord's house a den of thieves. And so stealing, if you don't, I'm just saying, I believe in preaching the whole counsel of God this morning. If we don't give that which belongs to God, we have robbed the Lord. Amen. Thieves. That's it. That's inside the heart of man that defiles a man. Let me say this as well, if there's anybody else, if you're sitting here, do not go take from somebody else that which does not belong to you. There's no honor among thieves. Have you ever heard that statement? They'll go steal from somebody else and all rejoice over it. Then one buddy goes and steals from him something he stole and he gets mad and ready to kill him. See, theft is in the heart of man. How many of y'all have ever had a child that was in the grocery store, and when you got home, they're chewing bubble gum that you didn't pay for? Anybody, any parent? You know what we've had to do when our kids were, when Scott was, our kids were small. He's still scared to chew bubble gum to this day. Go back in the store and make him give it back. Just a little fella. While you're buying groceries, they go, boy, that looks good. And maybe they don't even understand the concept, really, at their young age. They put it in their pocket. They get home, and you reprimand them, and you teach them the law, and you come back and shame them, make them go see the manager, make them give them back, you know, and the police officer hold a gun to their head. And, you're trying to train them. Do not steal! I mean, that is very impressionable upon them. Do not take that which does not belong to you. That is in the heart of man, to steal. Covetousness. Look what the Bible says. Thefts, covetousness, desiring, and many times that's a motive behind stealing, taking something. Some people have stole in their heart, though they have never physically gone and done it. God judges the sin of the heart. Also, wickedness. Boy, that's a category you can preach on. Just wicked things. Deceit. Man's heart is full of lies and deceit. Lasciviousness. All these lustful things in the heart of man. An evil eye. People, it's in your heart. Somebody, you're working a job. You're both working side by side. You're both getting paid the same thing. Both of you are doing equally as good of a job. And maybe the boss man comes along, and maybe it's me and Jonathan all equal. And the boss man comes along and just says, you know what? I think I want to take Jonathan. I want to give him a raise. And I want to put him in a, there's one position over. I want to give it to him. That evil eye, all of a sudden now I get mad. But if they'd have chose me, I wouldn't have been mad. And I thought he ought not to be. What is he mad for? Man's heart's wicked. An evil eye. Some people driving to the parking lot with a new vehicle, and you're smiling, and they come by, and you're like, uh-oh. Isn't it like that? If you don't know what's inside of you, you have a rude awakening. Man is in need of a Savior. Man is in need of forgiveness. Man left to himself, as a child left to himself, bringeth his mother shame. Man left to his heart would destroy himself and destroy others. So what do we need? We need forgiveness. We need cleansing. We need repentance. We need to acknowledge what's inside of our heart. I'll be honest with you. When I first heard preaching, and I came to this church at 15 years old, and the pastor was preaching against my heart and myself, I was immediately defending myself. I'm good. I mean, I know you're saying that, but I'm all right. And before long, the Word of God, the light of the Word of God shone in my heart, and I began to say, oh, woe is me. I am not. You know what the Bible says? There's none that doeth good, no, not one. There's none righteous. I had to agree with God. I am not a good individual. I am not a righteous individual left to myself. So there's these things that are in the heart of man that defiles him, is what the Scripture says. You know what Galatians, don't turn there, but Galatians chapter 6, verse 3 says, if any man thinketh himself to be something, and then God made a declaration about every man, when he is nothing. What the next part of the verse say, here's what you've done, deceiveth himself. You know what God said? You're nothing. Matter of fact, this morning I'm preaching the gospel. I can't think myself to be anything. Paul said, he that planteth and he that watereth are nothing. But God that giveth the increase. Hey friend, without God giving the increase, all this is in vain. We're wasting hours of our time this morning. See, this thing isn't dependent on me. I'm nothing. We can't argue if another man came in here and preached before me, and then I preached after him. And whenever I preached, all of a sudden you got saved under my ministry. I walk around and say, I tell you what, bless God, that guy preached, they didn't get saved, but I preached. No, he planted. It was something he said that God used to stir their heart. And without his message, my message probably wouldn't have had the effect that it had in their heart to bring them to salvation. We can't glory in anything but the cross. The cross gets the glory. God gets the glory. Without him, there is no increase. We're nothing. We don't need to lift ourselves up in pride. God said, if you think yourself to be something when you're nothing, you deceive yourself. Look in Jeremiah 17. Look in there. Jeremiah, some of you knew I was already going there. Jeremiah 17, 9. Jeremiah chapter 17. Look at verse 9. You know what the Lord knew was in man? Verse 9, a deceitful heart. The heart is deceitful. Say this phrase with me. The heart is deceitful above all things. Now, I want you to let that settle in for a second. I want you to think about what God, that's a declaration of God about my heart and your heart. Deceitful above all things? Whatever you take, you put your heart, let's take your heart and put it here, and then no matter what you could come up with to put next to it, no matter how bad you can grab it and put there, God said your heart is more deceitful than that. Now, I believe all things, Satan is included in all things. Your heart's more deceitful than Satan himself? More deceitful? See, Satan knows what he is. He knows he's the enemy of God. He knows he hates God. He knows he doesn't want to do right and live right, and he don't want you to do right and live right. A man's heart will do wrong, listen to me, will be absolutely out of the perfect will of God and convince himself that God led him. He will do wrong in what he's doing. He'll not be right following it, but his heart will make him think he's right. That's the heart of man. You know, there's a scripture that I want to read you after I read this one. Here's what the Bible says. The heart of man is deceitful above all things. Look at it. Desperately wicked. Who can know it? I'll tell you who knows it. We just read it in the book of Matthew. I mean, there in the book of John, excuse me. I, the Lord, search the heart and try the reins, even to give every man according to his ways and according to the fruit of his doings. God knows your heart. There's coming a day that he's going to sit on a throne and we'll be in heaven, and he won't let this wicked heart in heaven. It's going to be a glorified body. Thank God, with a circumcised heart, with a new heart. He's going to give me a new heart. I want you to see Proverbs 28, 26. Let's see something about your heart. Proverbs 28. Proverbs chapter 28, verse 26. Man, this verse helped me as a young Christian. I'm telling you. 28, 26. He that trusteth in his own heart, say it with me, is a but whoso walketh wisely, he shall be delivered. You better be real careful. When somebody asks you, why are you doing that? Well, I feel in my heart. Well, my heart is leading me. Better be careful being led by your heart. You better be led by the Lord. The heart of man is deceitful above all that's desperately wicked. I mean, who can know it? How the Lord searches the heart. And listen, you got to be real careful. Well, I've got a good heart. I know what you're saying, but spiritually, let me tell you something. None of us have a good heart. That old fleshly heart, that old wicked carnal heart, there's nothing good about it. Fool trusteth in his heart. You better be sure the Word of God's leading you. Better be sure his Spirit's leading you and not led by your... So many people say, well, I'm just, you know, I just follow in my heart. Better not follow your heart. Inside the heart's full of deceit. The heart will deceive you. Don't follow it. You better be sure that you're following the Lord. So God knew what was in man. What did he know? He knew at one moment they would say, we want you to be our king. And he's feeding them and he's taking care of them. And then the next moment, like he did the children of Israel, suffered them the thirst and hunger. Once he did that, they'd have been ready to crucify him. They'd have been ready to dethrone him because they didn't want him for his miracles and for who he was. They didn't want him for his person. They wanted him for his performance. We need to want, listen, dear sinner friend, you need Jesus Christ, not because of what he can do in your life. You need him because without his power, you'll die in bondage to your lust and sin and end up in eternal hell. Without him, you'll never be saved. You'll never be forgiven. You'll never be made free. You need him because he's your creator and he loves you. He created you. He made you and he wants restored fellowship with you. I want to show you another verse about man. We'll finish up here in just a couple seconds. I want you to look. Now, here's what David said in Psalm chapter 8. He said, when I consider the works of thine hands, the stars and the moon and the creation, that they are doing. You know what the moon does tonight, what it's going to do tonight? Exactly what God created it to do. You know what the sun's going to do all day today? Exactly what God created it to do. You know what the stars are going to do tonight? Listen to me. The stars, those that if you didn't have a compass and you were navigating on the ocean tonight, you can trust the stars. They're going to be there. They're not, when you go to bed tonight and all of a sudden the stars are in one place, you're navigating, and they all decided, well, we're just going to move out of the way and confuse things. They just jump all over the sky. No, they have been set in their place doing what God ordained them to do. You know what John said the reason God created us in the book of Revelation? For his pleasure, we are and were created. God created man for God's pleasure, to bring him pleasure. Man's the only thing in creation that is not doing, one of the only things that's not doing what God created you to do. Man's busy about bringing himself pleasure. Their love is their pleasure more than lovers of God. They want their lust, their sin, their life. They want it their way. They want their dreams. They want their ambitions. And they're not concerned about what God wants for them. So man has gone astray for God. And here's what David said. David said, when I look at the creation and its faithfulness, and I look at man and how wicked he is, here's what David said. What is man, God? What is he that you're even mindful of him? Why are you even mindful of man after how disobedient he is? I want to tell you something, friend. Only the heart of God can be mindful of man after all that man has done. And so Job chapter 15, look at it with me. Job, he knew what was in man. What did he know was in man? We're examining it in the scripture this morning. Job chapter 15, verse 16. Verse 14 said, what is man that he should be clean? He which is born of a woman, that he should be righteous. Behold, the Lord, talking about the Lord, he puts no trust in his saints. Yea, the heavens are also unclean in his sight. How much more abominable and filthy is man which drinketh iniquity like water? You know what God said about man? You're abominable. You're filthy. I'm sorry, some of you come in here feeling pretty good about yourself, and now either you're offended or either you're getting truth and saying, God, help me. See, man's heart's so deceitful, he won't want to admit what he really is. You'll never get saved till you admit what you really are. God brings you to that point. I want you to look at Psalm 39. Look at it with me. Psalm 39. A couple more verses will be done. Psalm 39. Look at this. Verse 5 through 7. Behold, thou hast made my days as a handbreadth. Look at me. You see that right there? From this side of the hand to the other side. That's a handbreadth. That's a small distance. You know what David said? My days are as a handbreadth. What is your life? It's a vapor. Appear for a little while, vanish away. Life is not long. He said, Lord, you made my life a handbreadth. Mine age is as nothing before thee. Verily, every man, say this with me, at his best state is altogether vanity. Selah. You know what Selah means? Stop right now. Don't think about anything else, but meditate and fix your mind and meditate on the statement I just gave you. Let's spend some time right here thinking about man altogether at his best state. At man's best state, God said, is vanity. You know what vanity is? Something that's worthless. It's vain, of no profit. Man at his best state. So at your very best state, you have nothing to offer God to bring you into relationship with him. At man's best state, drinks iniquity like water. He's rebellious. He's got a deceitful heart. He's unclean in the eyes of God, has no hope. The Bible, you want to know why I know that this book was not left up to man? This wasn't just man writing. I know men were the penmen, but holy men of God spake as they are moved by the Holy Ghost. All scriptures given by our inspiration of God. The Spirit of the living God came upon men, and the Spirit of God through men, through unction, penned down the Word of God. If God was not the author of this book and man only wrote it, we wouldn't be preaching what we was preaching this morning. We would not be talking about ourselves like the scripture talks about us this morning. We would have painted a very good picture about us. Man writing about himself. I promise you, if man was writing, we wouldn't have the account. David wouldn't have put, there'd be no account of David's sin in there. It'd have been left out. How about it? You think you'd have wrote Psalms 50? You think you'd have wrote Psalms 51? As you pen down about this is the sin with Bathsheba and all your cry about losing the joy of your salvation and about don't take the Spirit from me and all my blood guiltness and talking about his murder, talking about his adultery. I'm sorry, friend. If that wasn't of God, David would have left that chapter out. I know this book's of God. One thing that proves is because of what it says about man. Man wouldn't have wrote that about himself. We find that the scripture tells us that man at his best state altogether vanity, vain. Two more portions of scripture, Job chapter 11. Look at it, Job chapter 11. You know, the Bible says in Psalms 14 and Psalms 53 that man is not good. Man says in his heart that there is no God. And it says the Lord looked down from heaven upon the children of men. See if there are any that did understand and seek after God. And here's what the Lord said, nay, they have all gone out of the way. They have all together become filthy. There's none that doeth good, no, not one. You know what the Lord said? We've all gone astray. All of us have gone astray. Job chapter 11, look at verse 12. Here's what Job said, verse 11, for he knoweth vain man. He seeketh wisdom also. I will not then consider it. Will he not then consider it? Look at verse 11. For vain man's vain, he would be wise, though man be born like a wild ass's colt. You know what God said, man, when he's born, you know what he's like? Well, here's what David said, came forth out of his mother's womb speaking lies. Children, I mean, you don't have to train a kid to lie. Anybody have to, all right, come down here and say, we're going to have a lesson on teaching you how to lie. Anybody ever do that with your kid? Nope, it's natural. It's in their heart. Lies comes out. They'll be standing in the crib. You will think a monster has done got in there and eating them up. And they're crying and screaming. And you come and say, oh my goodness, my dear baby. And you pick him up and you hold him like, everything's okay. You say, wait a minute. Ah! They lie. They come out of the womb speaking lies. Man's all together.

0: about that wild ass colt when he's born. Man is just like that. Look at Exodus 34 and we'll be done. The book of Exodus 34, Genesis, Exodus, second book in your Bible, the Old Testament. Look at Exodus 34. Read you two verses in closing. Exodus 34, look at verse 19. Verse 18, talking about the Feast of Unleavened Bread, the Passover, they brought out of Israel. They remember to keep this, the Feast of Unleavened Bread. Shalt thou keep 7 days, shalt thou eat unleavened bread, as I commanded thee in the time of the month Abib, which would be the first month considered for them. For in the month Abib, thou camest out from Egypt. All that openeth the matrix is mine. Every firstling among thy cattle, whether ox or sheep, that is mine. Verse 20. But the firstling of an ass, thou shalt redeem. What's the only thing that can redeem it? A lamb. And if thou redeem him not, if they will not let a lamb die in its place, what happens to that wild ass's colt when he's born? Then shalt thou break his neck. All the firstborn of thy son shalt thou redeem. God puts again that wild ass whenever he's born in the same condition as man. And he talks about the firstborn of thy son shalt thou redeem, and none shall appear before me empty. You know what happened when that donkey is born? It's only one thing that God said will allow that newborn donkey to be able to live. You've got to be willing to take a lamb that you have and let the lamb die in its place to redeem it. The only hope, if it was not for a lamb, you know what they would do? They go out there and they say it's worthless, and they break its neck, kills it. You know what I deserve? I deserve to have my neck broke. That was judgment on me. Left to myself, for me, there's nothing I could do to redeem myself. Just me and my wild spirit that I'm born with, the abominable, vain man that's filthy in the eyes of God. Altogether, my best days, altogether vanity. God said, you're dead. No hope for you. And the only thing that can give you hope and grant you life is a lamb must die in your place. The only hope for you this morning, listen to me, if you're not saved, the only hope for you is a lamb of God. Amen. The only hope for you is God's lamb. Right. The lamb. And without the lamb, there is no redemption. Amen. The Lord knows what's in man. That's why he came to die for man. Yes. And after he saved us and redeemed us and we go to heaven, then he can sit on a throne in a kingdom where the men's hearts have been made right through the grace of God. Amen. Through God's grace. The average high steeple big people church this morning, they're not going to tell you what the Word of God has told you this morning. They want to tickle your ears. They want to tell you you're okay. They're sitting down saying, prophesy smooth things. Tell us how good we are. And they're going to make you feel good. The only hope for you, listen to me, if you're here this morning, you're not saved. Thank God for the Lamb.
1: Amen.
0: The Lamb.
1: Amen.
0: But if you don't receive Him, do you no good. Every head bowed, every eye closed.
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0: For more than a year, the pressure of events, as well as his own convictions, had been nudging Roger Williams toward a decision to give up his quiet country chaplaincy in England and emigrate to the new American colony of the Massachusetts Bay Company. When word reached Williams that his outspoken Puritan sermons against the high-handed authority of the bishops and their support of King Charles' claim to rule by divine right had marked him for punishment, his inclination crystallized into action. Taking hasty leave of their friends and patron in Essex, Roger and his wife Mary traveled by coach to the west coast of Bristol. There they took passage aboard the ship Lion. And on a blustery afternoon late in November of the year 1630, while the vessel pitched in the choppy waters of the Bristol Channel, they sought what little comfort was to be had in their cramped quarters.
1: Oh, Roger, this place is ridiculous. Are you certain they haven't put us in a cupboard by mistake?
2: I'll confess this cabin does leave something to be desired in the way of space.
1: It leaves everything to be desired. I'm not sure I can so much as turn around in here.
2: You may be thankful for that if the sea gets any rougher. At least you can't fall very far in any direction. And this is better than going to prison.
1: Oh, I'm sure you're right, my dear. Though I can't believe there's a prison cell in all England half so small as this place, or as dark.
2: Well, not having been in prison, my dear, I can't say. But I am certain of one thing. I wouldn't be enjoying such charming company if I were locked up.
1: That's very gallant of you. Much more like a cavalier than a sober Puritan preacher. If you're going to talk like that, the voyage may not seem so long after all.
2: Well, I doubt that even pretty speeches will make 8 weeks of a winter crossing any less wearing.
1: 8 weeks? So long?
2: It's been done in less, but not by this vessel. Not against the storms of midwinter. I could wish Bishop Laud had chosen a more agreeable season in which to make me a marked man.
1: Are we really in any danger?
2: Humanly speaking, yes. The ship can flounder in a gale, strike on some great mountain of floating ice. All manner of perils are possible in the Western Ocean.
1: With you, I somehow don't feel afraid.
2: It's not I who can ward off danger, no, Mary. Only God himself can do that. But I'm so certain his hand has led us thus far that I have no fear of what lies ahead. Somewhere in the new world, he has work for me to do. He'd never have given me the dreams I have unless they pointed to some goal.
0: It was early in the month of February, 1631, that the Lion, her rigging crusted with ice, dropped anchor in Boston Harbor. In the first boat to go ashore, heavily muffled against the cutting wind and flying spray, were Roger and Mary Williams.
1: Oh, Roger, such a little town.
2: It's no London or Bristol, I agree. But I see half the population has come out to meet us.
1: To meet the Lion. After all, no one here even knows we're coming.
2: Well, that's true, but I expect to find friends when we get ashore. Some of the men I met last spring at the Earl of Lincoln's meeting at Sempringham.
1: Oh, I wouldn't have believed New England could be so cold.
2: It is far more bitter than what we'd known in the old England, to be sure. But we'll be ashore in a few moments, and perhaps someone will offer us the hospitality of a warm fire.
3: Welcome to Boston!
4: Way enough! Force! Dawson, heave the line!
5: Here, one of you! Catch!
4: Norman! Toss oars! You ashore there! Give it a good haul! South punch your oars!
5: Boat to ground!
4: All right, over the side, lads. Hold her steady or she'll broke.
6: Let's go, then. Go, we go.
4: It's the best we can do, Mr. Williams. It's only a yard or two.
2: So I see. Well, my dear, if you don't mind being carried, I think I can get you ashore.
1: I don't mind. You're the one who'll get wet.
2: Only my hose. And they'll dry soon enough when we find a fire. Now then. Up we go, Mary.
1: Careful, careful.
2: There you are, Mistress Williams. Safe ashore in the new world.
7: Well done, sir, and welcome to Boston. May I present myself? My name is William Hubbard.
2: And mine is Williams, Roger Williams. Lately a chaplain to Sir William Masham at Otis in Essex.
7: Chaplain? Well, then, doubly welcome. We have need of men who can teach and expound the scriptures.
2: I see, I'd hope that might be the case. And now then, may I present to you Mrs. Williams?
7: Oh, this is an honor, ma'am.
1: How do you do, Mr. Hubbard?
2: May I ask, sir, is there some warmer place nearby? My hose and boots are dripping. In this bitter wind, I'll soon be as roomy as an old dog.
7: Oh, your pardon, Mr. Williams. Follow me. We've a warm house close by. It's prepared expressly for that purpose. Governor Winthrop would be very angry with me if he knew I kept you shivering on the shore.
2: Oh, do you represent the governor, Mr. Hubbard?
7: I have that honor, sir. I should have mentioned it at the outset, but, well, what with all the excitement of your landing, I must say I appear to be extremely addle-witted today.
2: Just lead me to a warm fire, friend, and you'll have nothing for which you need apologize.
7: No sooner said than done. This is the place now. Open quickly, please. I have a man here who'll be soon shaking with the ague.
1: Good day to you, Mr. Hubbard.
7: Get inside quickly, Mr. Williams. We'll have time for the pleasantries after you're out of the weather.
2: Off to you, my dear.
1: Thank you. Oh, what a beautiful, beautiful fire. I've been dreaming of it for almost 8 weeks.
6: Stand close, both of you. You must be frozen.
7: Mrs. Williams, this is Mrs. Finch, who has kindly offered her house as temporary shelter to the first to come ashore.
1: You're a blessed person, Mrs. Finch, and we're very grateful to be the first ashore.
7: And this is Roger Williams, late of Essex. Mr. Williams is a Bible teacher and lecturer.
2: I can't express my gratitude to you, Mrs. Finch.
6: It's a very little thing between Christians.
2: But a very important one at the moment. Mr. Hubbard, will you be speaking to Governor Winthrop soon?
7: Yes, later this very day. I'm to bring him all the news of the Lion's arrival just as soon as I know the other passengers have reached shelter.
2: Oh, well, then I wonder if you'd be so gracious as to convey my respects to the governor and inquire when I may present myself to him.
7: You know John Winthrop, Mr. Williams?
2: Oh, indeed. I last saw him at the meeting of the company's directors, not a year past.
7: Directors?
2: Oh, don't misunderstand. I'm not one of them. I was merely representing Sir William Masham.
7: Well, if you know him on those terms, Mr. Williams, I think he'd be delighted to meet you today.
2: I say, in these clothes?
7: Oh, I'll have your things brought here at once. The men should be unloading by now.
2: Oh, that's very kind of you, sir. And once I'm in dry clothing, I'll gladly have you take me to the Governor Winthrop.
7: He'll expect me within an hour. It's an honor to be of service to a friend of the governor. He'll be happy to see you, I'm sure.
8: Come in.
7: Governor Winthrop, the passengers from the Lion are all properly cared for, and the cargo's coming ashore at this very moment.
8: Thank you, Hubbard. You brought someone.
2: How'd you do, Governor?
8: Well, I declare it's the young man from Otis. Sir William's chaplain, as I recall. Williams, that's it. Roger Williams.
2: I'm honored that you remember, sir.
8: Not at all. Your contributions to the meeting at the Earl of Lincoln's were most constructive. If you've come to be a member of our colony, sir, I count as fortunate indeed.
2: My wife and I hope to remain, sir.
8: Excellent. But tell me, what led you to leave your chaplaincy?
2: Not led, sir, at least not by mortal man. Say, driven, rather, hurrying ahead of the wrath of Bishop Laud.
8: Laud, eh? That good man has done more than any man to speed the growth of the Massachusetts Bay Colony. As his policies wax more infatuated, so do our numbers here increase.
7: I beg your pardon, sir, but if you've no further need of me, I'll return to the work of storing away the vessel's cargo.
8: Quite so, Hubbard, and thank you for bringing Roger to me at once.
2: Tell me, Governor, does the hand of William Laud extend this far from London?
8: Indeed it does not. We enjoy a high degree of independence here in matters both ecclesiastical and political.
2: Ecclesiastical? Well, then am I to take it that you've separated from the established church?
8: That is not our intention, Roger. However, under the circumstances, the churches here govern themselves. I might add, they also govern the colony generally.
2: Surely not in civil matters.
8: Largely so, Roger. Since we're almost all of Puritan belief and desire to keep our convictions without interference, we find it increasingly desirable to place all matters of rule and discipline in the hands of the churches.
2: Well, frankly, sir, I'm a little shocked.
8: Shocked? Why so?
2: It's always been my belief that the church should devote itself to matters that are just spiritual and refrain from interfering in the things of the government. To my mind, any other arrangement results in loss of liberty, both civil and religious.
8: I'm afraid, Roger, that your notions of what constitutes freedom are extreme. But then I recall you were once associated with Sir Edward Coke, the most rebellious man.
2: I should prefer to say dedicated rather than rebellious.
8: A matter of point of view. But this is no time for argument. I should be thinking about suitable employment for your talents.
2: Why, more than a year ago, sir, the church at Salem inquired if I would accept a call. I've hoped the opportunity might still be open.
8: As a matter of fact, it is. If you really want to be teacher of the Salem Church, I'm certain it can be arranged. Meanwhile, you'll doubtless be interested in seeing for yourself what we've accomplished here in so short a time. I think you'll soon come to a more favorable view of our methods of government.
0: Mary and Roger Williams made an excellent impression on the people of Boston. While the negotiations with the Salem Church were in progress, Roger keenly observed conditions in Boston, as Governor Winthrop had suggested. As time went on, he was not nearly so favorably impressed with Boston as Boston was with him. During one of his walks, he came on a scene that immediately challenged his sense of fair play. In Roger's day, the pillory was a common instrument of punishment in England as well as the colony. Ordinarily, the sight of a young woman locked in the frame would have disturbed him, but without any particular anger. In this case, however, he was shocked by the derisive cruelty of the small crowd that gathered. And when a boy began pelting the girl with chestnuts, Roger raised his voice in anger.
2: You there, hold your hand.
9: She's a bad one, she is.
2: You're a good one, I suppose.
9: I ain't in the pillory, am I?
2: No, but it might be a good thing if you were. What sort of Christian charity is this that takes pleasure in the wrongdoing and punishment of another?
9: Tell it to her. If she was more of a Christian, she'd not be where she is.
2: And as to that, I can't say. Judgment is not for us to indulge in. But I can tell you this, all of you. Go quietly about your business at once, or I shall take the matter to Governor Winthrop. And I'll remember some of the faces I see here.
10: All right, we'll
2: go. Go ahead now, move along, all of you.
11: You should have been here the last time I was pilloried, mister. Wasn't chestnuts then, not a bit it wasn't. Snowballs they threw at me, and hard ones at that.
2: The last time? How often do you find yourself in the pillory, Lars?
11: Every time I say what I think.
2: I see. What was it you said to get yourself here this time?
11: Well, first I went to sleep during the sermon. Dry as dust it was, and a stupid scolding besides. My mistress scolds me all the week, so she does. I've no wish to go to church and listen to more of the same. And I said as much when mistress slapped me awake.
2: But this, the pillory, punishment is not the business of the church.
11: You must be new to Boston, mister. When the church here cries shame, the town officers are sure to punish.
2: I see. Are you a Christian?
11: Well, I ain't a heathen savage, if that's what you mean.
2: Not exactly.
11: But if the ones who put me here are Christians, then my answer is no.
2: What's your name, child?
11: Sal?
2: Listen to me, Sal. It's neither church nor preacher that makes you a Christian. It's only Jesus Christ who has power to save. And he didn't come into the world to persecute sinners. He came to save them. Don't ever let Christians keep you from Christ.
0: And so we conclude Chapter 7 of New England Firebrand, the story of Roger Williams. This is another in the series, Stories of Great Christians, which come to you transcribed from the Moody Bible Institute of Chicago.

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2: Sometimes in life you come to a moment that we frequently call a moment of truth. Now, that's a beautiful expression for many reasons, but it actually comes from a bullfighting term. The matador has to end the bullfight by getting that bull to charge straight at him and then take a sword and lean over the bull's head and stab him behind his ears. Somebody said, that's vicious. Yes, but something has to die if that matador is going to live. He can play with him so long, it may be entertaining for a while, but there is a moment of truth. Now, there are lots of people who can put on a good show with a red cape and that red cloth on a stick that cannot face the moment of truth. The moment of truth is a moment of death. It is a moment of courage. It is a moment of total abandon. That's not a game. It's a crisis. May I say to you, in the spiritual realm, there is always a moment of truth. It's not a game. The crisis is a cross. What will you do at the moment of truth? Has there been a moment of decision in your life for the Lord Jesus Christ? We come again to Ruth chapter number 1, to this moment of truth in Ruth's life and in Naomi's life. And may I say, in my life, and in your life, it comes into every life, and often at unexpected times, in unexpected ways. Sometimes it comes again and again. In a world of lies, there must be a moment of truth, a moment when we're honest with ourselves and with others and with God, and we just say, Lord, this is it. I've got to make the decision. And we see it both in Ruth and in Naomi. And I think this is very important because Ruth represents for us the unbeliever who's coming to faith in Jehovah God, and Naomi represents the believer who has been away from God, who is now returning to the Lord. Verse 19 says, so they too went until they came to Bethlehem. Here's a believer, a woman who's been a believer in Jehovah for a long time. That's Naomi. And here's a new believer, Ruth. And it came to pass, when they were come to Bethlehem, that all the city was moved about them. And they said, is this Naomi? And she said unto them, call me not Naomi, call me Mara. For the Almighty hath dealt very bitterly with me. The word Mara means bitterness. She continues in verse 21, I went out full, and the Lord hath brought me home again empty. Now that's significant, because when they left Bethlehem, they must have had quite the caravan leaving town, well-to-do people, moving for a better job, moving for a business opportunity. Remember, there was a famine in Bethlehem. They had more opportunity in Moab. Josephus, the Jewish historian, records that when they got to Moab, it seems Elimelech's family had been very prosperous. And so here they are, having had lots of things. But now she comes back with empty hands. It's a lot like the prodigal, isn't it? He leaves with full hands and comes home with empty hands. He leaves saying, give me, and he comes home saying, make me. Someone rightly said that God cannot fill hands that are already filled with something else. Sometimes God has to bring us to the moment of emptiness, to bring us to real fullness again. She says again in verse 21, why then call ye me Naomi, seeing the Lord hath testified against me, and the Almighty hath afflicted me? You see how she believes that she's under the chastening of God? So Naomi returned, and Ruth the Moabitess, her daughter-in-law with her, which returned out of the country of Moab, and they came to Bethlehem in the beginning of barley harvest. I love the fact that they come back at a time that is known as a fresh start. It would be like April, May, and June of our year. So you're talking about the springtime, the beginning of the barley harvest. Isn't that beautiful? Out of famine into harvest, out of the winter of their sin into the springtime of fellowship with Almighty God. It's really beautiful. And by the way, I want to point out to you that the one person that did not get to be a part of this was Orpah. The other daughter-in-law, remember, she stayed home. And I will tell you something. The moment of truth is a moment that matters. It's your moment. There's no book of the Bible called the book of Orpah, but there is a book of the Bible called the book of Ruth. And you've got to make the decision. You've got to decide in the moment of truth whether you want what you can produce or you want God's blessings on your life. The moment whether you're going to go back or you're going to go forward with the Lord. Now, the key word here is truth. Because isn't that what God always wants? He just wants us to tell the truth. That's what the word confess means, to say what God says, to say exactly what God says. When David confessed his sin in Psalm 51, he said, "Lord, thou desirest truth in the inward parts, and in the hidden parts thou wilt make me to know wisdom." Watch this. If you'll speak truth, God will speak wisdom. God will tell you what you need to know if you'll tell God what he wants to hear. Do you know what God wants to hear? He wants you to say it. He wants you to say who you are and who he is. He wants you to have a moment of truth. And both of these women had it. Ruth had it. The unbeliever must have it. Look at Ruth's words. We read them in our last study in verse 16 and verse 17 and 18. The moment of truth for an unbeliever is when they declare the truth about who they're going to follow. She says in verse 16, "Thy God will be my God. I'm going to follow God." I remember a woman in India saying years ago, we were in a place called Veerapandi, and she came, responded to the gospel. She said, "I want to get rid of all my idols, and I want the God of Veerapandi to be my God." I love that. I want your God to be my God. To follow God and follow those who follow God, that's a moment of truth. In verse 17, she not only spoke the truth about who she was going to follow, but she spoke the truth about how long she would follow. In verse 17, she said, "I don't want anything to part us but death. Where you die, I'll die." In other words, I'm going to follow the Lord all the days of my life. Every day I want to walk in truth. Every day I want to be a true follower of the Lord Jesus Christ. This is the great decision that must be made. It's a decision that is rooted in love. It is a decision for life. You're going to become a follower of the Lord. It's a decision about Him. It's not between Ruth and Naomi. It's between Ruth and Jehovah God. It is a moment of truth. It's a moment when you decide you're going to live in the truth no matter what anybody else says. That's what she says in verse number 18. She was steadfastly minded. And I want to tell you, the moment of truth opens up so many other wonderful moments. We're going to be coming to those moments in the following chapters. Don't miss your moment. Think what could be missed in one moment if you do not come to acknowledge the truth. And then in Naomi, we see the example of the backslider speaking truth. She acknowledged who she is. She's an empty woman. She is a broken woman. She is afflicted because of her sin, and she acknowledges who God is. He is the Almighty. He is the Lord. He is the covenant God. You see, in the end, everybody has to come to an acknowledgement of who they are and who God is. That is the truth. And here's the good news. If you'll speak the truth today, God will meet you right where you are. Are you Ruth? Are you Naomi? Well, speak the truth. Confess your sin and confess the truth to God. And if you will, you'll have a moment of truth, and the God of truth will do for you what no one else can do.
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1: Thanks to each and every one of you for tuning in today. I'm Brother James, and I greet you in the name of our Lord and Savior Jesus Christ, the Lamb of God, which taketh away the sin of the world. And I welcome you once again to the preaching of the Cross radio broadcast. This program is sponsored by the Bible Baptist Church in DeLand, Florida, USA, and heard by the grace of God on this radio station and many others around the world. And we are so happy that you've tuned into the program today. We are studying together the Old Testament books one by one, all 39 of them in sequence. And we come today to the beautiful story of Ruth. I believe that you'll enjoy today's program. I hope you enjoy them every day. But some parts of the Bible are a lot happier than others. Some parts of the Bible cheer the heart in ways that others do not. And this book of Ruth is a tremendous tale. One of the finest examples of a short story ever written. And it is a short one, but it's full of great truth. As we said at the close of the last program, it seems as though the Holy Spirit knew we would need some relief after the miserable history of Judges. So he blessed us with a beautiful tale of Ruth and Boaz. There are two books of the Bible that bear the names of women. Ruth, a Gentile who married a Hebrew husband, and Esther, a Jewess who married a Gentile husband. These are two tokens that Gentiles, as such, would be blessed through Abraham's seed in accord with Genesis 12:3, 18:18, 22:18, 26:4, Psalm 72:17, Acts 3:25. God never intended to limit his blessings to one people. That one people got confused about it, and they thought they were the only ones God wanted to bless, but it wasn't the case. The expression, "Now it came to pass in the days," as we find in Ruth 1:1, is used three other times in the Bible. Genesis 14:1, Esther 1:1, Isaiah 7:1. Jeremiah 1:3 says it came also in the days. In each case, the phrase denotes impending trouble followed by deliverance and a happy ending. The book is set in the times of the judges. It shows that despite the prevailing apostasy of the nation, there were individuals living godly lives, free from the corruption around them. The story illustrates the truth that God has never left himself without a witness. Throughout all the period of degeneration, there had been loyal souls, children of faith, living a life of loyalty to God. Here, instead of unfaithfulness, is loyalty. Instead of immorality, there is purity. Instead of battlefields, there are harvest fields. Instead of the warrior's shout, there is the harvester's song. Instead of hatred, there is love. Instead of war, there's courtship and marriage. Instead of immoral unions, there is family life. Lemuel wrote in Proverbs 31:10, "Who can find a virtuous woman? For her price is far above rubies." In Ruth 3:11 we read, "All the city of my people doth know that thou art a virtuous woman." These are the words of the noble Boaz to Ruth, an alien woman from the land of Moab. The character, integrity, and piety of Boaz are outstanding in this story. His familiarity with the Mosaic law and his personal knowledge of the Lord stand in marked contrast with the general ignorance, immorality, and indifference, and the idolatry of the times of the judges. In Ruth, we have not only tremendous devotional lessons, but also a great wealth of dispensational teaching. In type, Naomi, a Jewess, and Ruth, the Gentile, are both blessed only through their relation to the kinsman redeemer. Naomi has his wealth and protection, but Ruth the bride has his heart. Naomi picturing Israel and Ruth picturing the church. There are six main characters in the story. Three wealthy men and three poor widows. We learn of Elimelech, who forsook God's place and God's people when the temporal blessings failed. He joined himself to the heathen and died. We learn of the nearest kinsman of his. His name is Ho Such an One. Chapter 4, verse 1. His name has been blotted out. He is the self-centered man, rich, but not toward God, caring only for his own inheritance. He was able, in fact, but selfishness made him unable in practice. Then there's Boaz, who, like Christ, was a mighty man of wealth, the Lord of the harvest. He was the kinsman redeemer, the bridegroom, and his love for Ruth and Naomi made him willing to meet their need. We learn the story of Naomi, who went out full and came home empty. Her straying from God and the God-ordained place cost her husband, sons, joy, and her good name. We read about Orpah, who intended to go the right way but counted the cost and departed in sorrow. We read about Ruth, who turned her back on the gods of Moab, on her heathen family, and on the land of her nativity, that she might seek the true and living God. Ruth sought the Redeemer by humbly bowing at his feet as a stranger, by begging mercy. In complete submission, she sought him above all others and became the purchased bride. This Gentile was directed in her search by the words of a Hebrew. Beautiful types, one and all. The tale moves toward the birth of a baby to Boaz and Ruth in Bethlehem. It provides the vital link between the days of the judges and the coming of David. In fact, Ruth was the great-grandmother of David. Boaz was the son of Rahab, the harlot found in Jericho. So we see that David's great-grandmother was a Moabitess, and his great-grandfather was a half-Canaanite. These curiosities are found in the family line of the Messiah. God brought the Gentiles into the royal lineage, and in so doing, he reminded us that through his death and resurrection, he would bring in many Gentiles. Galatians 3:28 says, "There is neither Jew nor Greek, there is neither bond nor free, there is neither male nor female, for ye are all one in Christ Jesus." This book establishes the lineage of David, the ancestor of Christ, and tells us of the beginning of the Messianic family, which would culminate in the birth of Jesus in the same city, that of Bethlehem. Ruth has 85 verses, 2,578 words. It covers about 10 years of the time when the judges ruled. The book was written sometime during the reign of David. It could not have been written before then because David's name appears, and not likely thereafter, or the writer probably would have included Solomon in the genealogy. The purpose of the book is threefold. One, to trace the genealogy of David and the Lord Jesus Christ. Two, to give insight into the brighter side of domestic life during the terrible time of the judges. And three, to give a high and noble idea of marriage. The key verses are chapter 1, verses 15 and 16. "Behold, thy sister-in-law is gone back unto her people and unto her gods. Return thou after thy sister-in-law. And Ruth said, entreat me not to leave thee, or to return from following after thee. For whither thou goest, I will go, and where thou lodgest, I will lodge. Thy people should be my people, and thy God my God." I wonder how many couples have used those beautiful words in their marriage vows, not knowing they aren't spoken between a husband and a wife, but between a girl and her mother-in-law. In 4:10, another key verse, "Moreover, Ruth the Moabitess, the wife of Mahlon, have I purchased to be my wife, to raise up the name of the dead upon his inheritance, that the name of the dead be not cut off from among his brethren, and from the gate of his place ye are witnesses this day." The key words in the book, kinsman, used 14 times, redeemed, used 9 times, and rest used 3 times. The flowing narrative does not really demand an outline, but if you desire one, it's rest forsaken, chapter 1, verses 1 to 5, rest desired, chapter 1, 16 to 22, rest sought, chapters 2 and 3, rest secured, chapter 4. Now let's look briefly at each of the main characters found in chapter 1. In verses 1 and 2, the Bible says, "Now it came to pass in the days when the judges ruled, that there was a famine in the land. And a certain man of Bethlehem, Judah, went to sojourn in the country of Moab, he and his wife and his 2 sons, and the name of the man was Elimelech, and the name of his wife Naomi, and the name of his 2 sons, Mahlon and Chilion, Ephrathites of Bethlehem, Judah. And they came into the country of Moab and continued there." This could be the famine referred to in Judges 6. Elimelech, his wife Naomi, and their 2 sons, instead of accepting this punishment as something God had sent and repenting the cause, fled the land. They feared death, but in running from it, they ran straight into it. All 3 men died in the land of their escape. Matthew 16:25 says, "For whosoever will save his life shall lose it, and whosoever will lose his life for my sake shall find it." Elimelech's trouble was that he moved to Moab without seeking to find out whether it was the will of the Lord. Outside the will of God, there can be no real blessing and prosperity. Moab was a land of idolatry and represents the world. It is not the place for the children of God. As long as this family remained in Moab, there could be no blessing. Elimelech died. His sons married Moabite women, which was forbidden by God, and they died also. Their disobedience left behind 3 widows. In verses 3 to 13, we read of Naomi's sorrows. In these bitter circumstances, she decided it was time to return to Bethlehem. The name means the house of bread. And she did this after 10 disastrous years. Her reason for return was not because of any repentance. She was not seeking the Lord, but verse 6 says, "She had heard in the country of Moab how that the Lord had visited his people in giving them bread." So she's just chasing food. Can't blame her, but that's a lower pursuit than seeking God. The 3 widows traveled together until Naomi made a decision that her daughters-in-law should return to their country. These 3 women stood at the crossways of life, each making their own decision as to their failure and their future. They are representative of the whole human race and where it journeys. Naomi, the sensible woman, had decided to return to her homeland. She painted a very bleak picture for her daughters-in-law. There were no prospects, no home, no husbands, nothing. She was blaming God when she said, "The Almighty has dealt very bitterly with me." She never blamed herself. She never blamed her husband. She never confessed that sin was at the root of her bitterness or that God had impoverished her not in judgment but in love. He knew it was the only way to bring her back. Hebrews 12:6 says, "For whom the Lord loveth, he chasteneth and scourgeth every son whom he receiveth." Naomi was wrong in sending the girls back to an idolatrous country after all that she and her sons had told them about Israel's God. Naomi also failed to consider that Israel had a law in which poor persons could not permanently lose their inheritance. The year of Jubilee brought back to them what they might have temporarily forfeited. Also, there was the law of the kinsman redeemer. In Israel, under God's law, a near kinsman could buy back any sold property and restore it to a widow. If he had no family, he could marry the widow so that the name of that family would not die out from Israel. That's Deuteronomy 25. Well, Naomi had a kinsman, a man of wealth and influence, but she had forgotten all about him. In forgetting God, she had also forgotten his blessings. Psalm 103, verse 2. Orpah was the sensitive woman. Outwardly, she showed signs of wanting to follow Naomi. In fact, she had started on the journey, but she was easily discouraged. She had a divided heart. She wanted to go with Naomi and Ruth, but she also longed for her native home. Orpah teaches three vital truths. First, it is possible to go a long way toward Christianity without becoming a Christian. She wept, she kissed, and she turned back. I wonder how many people have come that close to trusting Christ as Savior, but never been born again. Second, it is possible to deceive ourselves and to think that all is right, when in truth all is wrong with our souls. Orpah did not want to be a hypocrite. She thought she was in earnest. She and Ruth had walked together, talked together, wept together. In fact, she thought they had all things in common until that moment on the way to Bethlehem when she had to make a personal decision. And like her, many are carried along on the wave of some other person's enthusiasm. But without a new birth, they soon turn back to the world of Moab. It is a condition of self-deception. There are thousands who call themselves Christians because they walked partway to Bethlehem. Third, our faith is fruitful only as we pursue it to its end. Orpah journeyed halfway, but stayed in Moab. Ruth went all the way out of Moabite idolatry into the fullness of the blessings of Israel. You can read something similar to that in 1 Thessalonians 1, where those people turned to God and left their idols behind. Orpah disappears into eternal nothingness. No further record is given of her name. In verses 15 to 18, we read of Ruth, the sacrificing woman. Her situation was exactly the same as Orpah. Circumstances may have some influence on our decisions, but the matter will be decided by one's heart condition. Oh, others may counsel, may advise, may warn, may encourage, but the final decision is personal. It is that way with salvation. No one can decide for another between life and death, between heaven and hell. Ruth had nothing in her favor, but she went the right way. Her vision of God was clear. She was not influenced by Orpah's wrong decision. Those great words, which we have already quoted from chapter 16, 17, that I'm leaving all to cleave to you, I'm leaving all to seek your God, have been echoed thousands of times at marriage altars, but no one ever meant them more than Ruth. Her love for Naomi was not the deepest note in her decision. That was struck when she used the expression, "Thy God shall be my God." Verses 19 to 22 tell of the bitter homecoming. When they reached Bethlehem, the whole city was stirred with gossip, yet no one offered hospitality. This world only smiles on prosperity. Ruth had to resort to the lowly task of gleaning. So off she went to work. Naomi had a kinsman of her husband, a wealthy man called Boaz. Ruth started to glean in his field. Ruth was humbling herself in the midst of a gossiping community that she might make provision for Naomi as well as for herself. As we move through chapter 2, we see Boaz come to greet his laborers with the words, "The Lord be with thee." And the laborers responded, "The Lord bless thee." This reveals him as a man of strong and simple faith. When he saw the stranger, he inquired of his servants who she was and told her to remain in his fields and to follow his reapers. To make it easier for her to glean, he bade his men to allow handfuls of barley to fall on purpose. He also told her that she could drink of the water that his servants had drawn, and he instructed his men to give her all the protection she would need. He did all of this because Boaz had heard of the love this girl had given to her mother-in-law. In verses 17 to 23, On her return to her mother-in-law, Ruth made known that God had blessed that day. As a result, Naomi remembered that this man was a kinsman who could bring them restoration if he would. Naomi gave motherly advice as she watched with interest the love that was developing between Ruth and Boaz. Naomi said to Ruth, "My daughter, shall I not seek rest for thee that it may be well with thee?" You see, Naomi desired a husband and a home for Ruth. In her state of poverty, Naomi saw the granaries and the inheritance of Boaz and pondered the redemption rights of Elimelech. She bid Ruth go softly to Boaz's resting place on the threshing floor and nestle under the corner of his long robe. By this curious act, she was simply making a legal claim in the approved manner of the time. There's nothing untoward or sensual about it. She's following the law. Ruth was told to wash herself, chapter 3. Boaz is a type of the heavenly bridegroom, the Lord Jesus Christ. And Christians, listen carefully. Ruth is a type of the gleaning bride of Christ. As the bride of Christ, anticipating the Lord's return, we must also wash ourselves after service. For much of our service, sadly, has been spotted by the flesh. She was next told to anoint herself. To be pleasing to the Lord, we must be filled with the Spirit. The third command given by Naomi to Ruth was, "Put thy raiment upon thee." Ruth had garments other than soiled work clothes that would make her presentable to Boaz. We also should rid ourselves of the garments spotted by the flesh. The fourth command of Naomi was, "Get thee down to the floor. Behold, he winnoweth barley tonight in the threshing floor." Now the threshing floor is where the chaff is removed from the wheat. The chaff is consigned to the fire. So this is the place of humility, a place of perfect union with God in Christ. "Lord, thou hast heard the desire of the humble. Thou wilt prepare their heart. Thou wilt cause thine ear to hear." That's Psalm 10, verse 17. The floor where Ruth placed herself at the feet of Boaz and received the covenant of the restoration of all that had been lost to Elimelech through famine and death speaks of lowly, humble acceptance of one's state and condition. On the threshing floor, the betrothal was made between her and Boaz. Ruth received the 6 measures of grain for the supply of others' needs. This she could not have acquired by her own labor. The threshing floor pictures where our Lord will meet us, restoring all that we have lost through spiritual famine and spiritual death, giving us what we need and more because of His grace, His mercy, His kindness, and His love. Although Boaz became alarmed when he awakened to find a woman at his feet, he was consoled immediately when he learned that the woman was Ruth. She quickly explained her conduct. Earlier, Boaz had said to Ruth, "The Lord recompense thy work, and a full reward be given thee of the Lord God of Israel, under whose wings thou art come to trust." Now she returned the salutation to him, telling him he was her near kinsman, and that she was there to ask him whether he was willing to complete the work of a kinsman. You see, she couldn't have helped but observe that his interest had been more than casual and that his affections were warm toward her. Naomi's appeal should have been made to one nearer of kin, but the attitude of Boaz toward Ruth had inspired such confidence in him that it was through him she hoped to find help and provision. The story of her venture will be misunderstood if one fails to see that she acted knowing he was an honorable man. If it were a question of love only, the matter would have been settled right then. But she raised the question of a kinsman. 2 things were required of such for the sake of the dead. Deuteronomy 25:5 says, "If brethren dwell together, and one of them die, and have no child, the wife of the dead shall not marry without unto a stranger. Her husband's brother shall go in unto her and take her to him to wife. and perform the duty of an husband's brother unto her. Leviticus 25:25 adds, if thy brother be waxen poor, and has sold away some of his possession, and if any of his kin come to redeem it, then shall he redeem that which his brother sold. So, there was one obligation related to posterity and one to possession. Boaz, being the righteous man that he was, could not allow his love to come before the law of God. And how many need to learn that lesson? There was another man who was more closely related to Ruth, who must have the first privilege to redeem both Ruth and her husband's inheritance. If he would not, then Boaz assured Ruth that he would. Also, it would be done the next morning without any delay. So Ruth returned to her mother-in-law with her mission successfully carried out and with 6 measures of barley as a gift from Boaz. Well, so here's what we have. We have a noble man who would love to redeem Ruth. But we have one closer to her who has the right, the first right of redemption. And will he love her? Will he care? Will he follow the law? Naomi waits to find out. Ruth waits to find out. Boaz waits to find out. And because of the constraints of time, you too, my listener friend, must wait to find out. We don't have time to finish the story on today's broadcast. Well, that's all the time we've got. Hope you'll stop by and visit us at jameswknox.org. That's jameswknox.org. Until next time, I'm Brother James. May the Lord richly bless you, and good day.

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1: Are human clones coming? This is Ken Ham, author of the newly updated and expanded book, One Blood. A few years ago, Chinese scientists announced they'd cloned a species of monkey, and news reports boasted that humans were next. This kind of research on human embryos is consistent with the evolutionary belief we're just animals. So cloning humans is no different from cloning monkeys. But in a biblical worldview, we recognize that humans are made in God's image, distinct from the animals. We're not just animals. We shouldn't support attempts to clone humans. Cloning is incredibly wasteful, with hundreds of embryos, in this case precious human beings, dying in the attempt. Human life? Don't throw it away for research.
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2: Lead us, our Father, as we study today. Direct us by the Holy Spirit, and may the Word of God find its way in the hearts, and may someone be born again. In Jesus' name, amen. We're studying verses that have in them prepositions that describe for us and make known to us what Jesus actually did for us and accomplished for us on Calvary. There are seven of these prepositions at the present time we're studying. H-U-P-E-R. Now, that's the English spelling. I can't give you the Greek, but the English spelling of the word is H-U-P-E-R. Now, it means one object bending over another for protection. One object bending over another. Now, the illustration given is a mother bird hovering over her young to protect them from the enemy, whatever the enemy might be. That's the word we are studying, that is the verses we're studying, with the word H-U-P-E-R in the Greek. Now, the last one I read, I did not discuss very much. I'd like to refer to it just a little bit. And it's in 2 Corinthians 5:21, "For he hath made him to be sin for," now that's H-U-P-E-R in the Greek, "for," that is, he is hovering over us. He hovered over us. He is hovering over us, and he will, thank God, and protect us. Now listen very carefully. "Made him sin," that is, "for he," God, "hath made him," Jesus, "to be sin for us, that," now watch it, "who knew no sin," Jesus did not know any sin, "that we might be made the righteousness of God in him," in him. I have tried so hard, and I'm trying daily, and I don't know how much longer we'll be on this subject. I have no idea. I'll be honest with you. I have no set plans. I have no fixed outline. We study day by day, and we're going as the Holy Spirit leads. I don't know how many more days or weeks we may be on Calvary, the blood, but I've tried, and I'm trying, and I'll continue to try to get you to see that Jesus paid it all. The song, "Jesus Paid It All." Yes, God Almighty in his love and grace and mercy, God did it all. There's not one thing that man could do to help God or add to what God has done. Now, everything that man has ever touched, he has corrupted everything. And so it had to be God. God, the eternal righteous one, the eternal holy one, made Jesus, the Holy One. He knew no sin. He never knew sin. He was made sin for us. He took our place. He hovered over us that we might be delivered from the devil and eternal damnation. He knew no sin. That's the reason he could take our place. What God demanded, only God Almighty could provide. Now, the next one is in Galatians chapter 1. Galatians 1:4, and here's what we find. Let me read verse 3 to get the connection. "Grace be to you and peace from God the Father and from our Lord Jesus Christ, who gave himself for our sins." You know, I don't know whether you see and feel in your heart, you see with the inner man, the eye of the inner man, and feel in your heart what I do as I study these verses. I don't know whether you see or not what I do, but I see as I have never seen before how thankful and grateful I ought to be and how humble and submissive I ought to be to God, because everything that Jesus did, everything he suffered, everything he gave was for me. Not for himself, but for me, who gave himself for our sins, that we might be delivered from this present evil world according to the will of God. And our Father, to whom be glory forever and ever. Amen. Who gave himself. Now, he gave himself for our sins. And there are many today, and I say this in love and I say it in tenderness, I beg you to hear me in love and I beg you to hear me in the spirit that I'm saying this and giving you this. He gave himself for our sins, and there's not one thing that you can give or do or surrender or submit or pay or work or endure. In other words, redemption from the penalty of sin and redemption from the lake of fire is totally and entirely apart from human effort or from anything that human, that is man or any human, can do. It is done. He gave himself. He is not giving. He will not give in the future. He has already given. He gave himself for our sins. The sin debt is paid. Now, being a good disciple and being a good soldier is a different thing. Being a yielded child is a different thing. We should yield our members. We should submit our bodies a living sacrifice. Whether we eat or drink or whatsoever we do, we should do all of the glory of God. But these things we do because we are saved, we are redeemed, we are forgiven. We do not do these things to be forgiven or to keep salvation. We do them because we are the possessor of salvation. Now, what my boys do for me, they do not what they do to try to remain my child. They do it because they are my child. He gave himself. All right, look at Galatians 2:20. And I've quoted this verse so many times. You, most of you know it from memory. I am crucified with Christ, nevertheless I live. I'm dead and yet I'm alive, Paul said. Every believer can say this. Yet not I, but Christ liveth in me, and the life which I now live in the flesh, I live by the faith of the Son of God who loved me and gave himself for me. He gave himself for me. Now, I cannot give. He has already given. I cannot pay the sin debt. He has already paid it. Then you say, preacher, there's not anything for me to do. There, if you want to call it doing, there's only one thing you can do, and that's receive Jesus, and that's by faith. And it doesn't take any energy to exercise faith. You do not need to exert any bodily energy. No, you just believe with the heart, and that's faith. Faith accepts the grace of God, and the grace of God saves us. And the very faith to accept God's grace is given to us when we hear the word of God. We hear the word brings faith. We have faith in God, and God saves us because Christ gave himself for us. The life I now live in the flesh, I live by the faith of the Son of God who loved me and gave himself for me. It's a gift. Salvation, redemption, forgiveness is the gift of God, not of works, lest any man should boast. And yet, people join the church. They get baptized. They give of their money. They give of their time. They do good deeds and good works. What do you say, preacher? Aren't we supposed to do this? We are his workmanship created in Christ Jesus unto good works. We are his workmanship created in Christ Jesus unto good works. We work. Faith without works is dead. If you do not work, you do not have saving faith. Saving faith produces works, but the faith that saves us produces works. Works do not produce faith that saves. Many of you, dear people, are trying your best to reach heaven by living a good life. You do not reach heaven by living a good life. You live a good life because you are on the way to heaven. You live a good life because you are a Christian. You do not become a Christian by living a good life. You live a good life because you are a child of God. All right. Galatians 2:20. I am crucified, but I am alive, yet not I. It's Christ alive in me. He gave himself for me. It'll be a happy day in your life when you recognize the truth that God is a million times more interested in you and your success as a Christian than you are. God is a million times more concerned than you are. You are his child. You are his creation. And he loves you, and he will not forsake you. Now look at Galatians 3:13. Christ hath redeemed us from the curse of the law. Christ hath redeemed. He is not now redeeming. If you are a believer, you are as redeemed as you'll ever be. You will be saved from this present evil world in the future. Either through death, that is, you'll pass through the valley of the shadow, or you'll be raptured or caught up to meet Jesus in the clouds. Now, you will be saved from this present evil world in the future. But you are just as redeemed right now as you'll ever be redeemed. Christ hath redeemed us from the curse of the law, being made a curse for us. He was not made a curse for himself. He was not made a curse for his wrongdoing. He was made a curse for your wrongdoing. He was made a curse for us. For it is written, cursed is everyone that hangeth on a tree, that the blessing of Abraham might come on the Gentiles through Jesus Christ, that we might receive the promise of the Spirit through faith. Through faith. God operates through faith. Faith, you cannot please God. Without faith, it is impossible to please God. Hebrews chapter 11. So, Jesus was made a curse. He was not only cursed, he was made a curse. He was made sin. He was made a curse. He was made our sacrifice. He took our place. Listen, God grant this dawn upon your soul. Jesus suffered everything. He suffered every pain. He suffered all the agony, all the misery and woe and disappointment. He suffered everything that sin could have put upon you throughout eternity in the lake of fire. He did it for you. For you, my friend. And I'm talking to every sinner. If you are a sinner, Christ died for you. Christ was made a curse for you. He bare your sin. And if you refuse to receive him, then you will suffer in hell forever, but not because it is his will. You'll suffer because of your stubbornness and because you are not willing to let Jesus come into your heart and save you by grace through faith. That's the reason you'll burn in hell if you do. You will not burn in hell because it is God's will, because you were not elected, because you were not predestined. If you burn in the lake of fire, it'll be your fault. It'll not be God's fault. Next, Ephesians 5 and verse 2. And here's what we read. To get the connection, we'll read verse 1. Be ye therefore followers of God as dear children. Be ye therefore followers of God. Follow God as children follow their parents, in other words. And walk in love as Christ also hath loved us and hath given himself for. Now there's that word, H-U-P-E-R, hooper. That is, it means to lean over or bend over. It means to protect one by bending over that one. Jesus said to his own people, how often would I have gathered your children unto myself as a hen gathereth her chickens under her wings. All of my farmer friends understand what Jesus meant. And if you've ever seen a mother bird, when a cat or some animal or a hawk or some other vicious bird attempted to get the little ones out of the nest. If you've ever seen the mother bird, she hovers over that nest, and she flutters her wings and causes her wings to make a noise, and she does everything in her power to keep her babies from being devoured by the enemy. Now, God has done all that is necessary. There's nothing else that can be done. The ransom is paid. Redemption is ours. Salvation from sin, the penalty, the power, the presence. Our salvation is complete, as I've said so many times, and certainly not only have I said it, but others have said it, and it's been said, and it'll be said by God's fundamental preachers. God saves with a perfect salvation. That's the only kind God has. When God saves you, he saves you perfectly. God does not partially save. He saves with his perfect salvation. Salvation is of the Lord. Now, he gave himself for us as an offering and a sacrifice to God for a sweet-smelling savor. Let me read that verse without breaking into it. And walk in love as Christ also hath loved us and hath given himself for us an offering and a sacrifice to God for a sweet-smelling savor. Jesus gave himself for us an offering and a sacrifice to God. He gave himself for us. He gave himself to God as our sacrifice and offering. And thank God, the blood of Jesus cleanseth from all sin. Yes, we are perfectly saved because we are covered by his perfect, righteous, sinless, holy blood. Look at Galatians 5:25 for the next one. Husbands, love your wives, even as Christ also loved the church and gave himself for it, that he might sanctify and cleanse it with the washing of the water with the word, that he might present it to himself a glorious church, not having spot or wrinkle or any such thing, but that it should be holy and without blemish. Holy and without blemish. He gave himself for us. He gave himself for the church. And, of course, the church is made up of all born-again, blood-washed believers. You know, occasionally, and it is only occasionally, very seldom, but occasionally I get a letter from some dear minister desiring to straighten me out. I want to straighten you out, Brother Green, and then he'll tell me what a false prophet I am and what error I'm preaching. I do not have anything in my hand except a testament. That's all. I just have the testament. I don't even have the entire Bible, just the testament today, because I'm not using any Old Testament scriptures today. So I just have the New Testament in my hand. I do not have any books of doctrine. I do not have any Baptist books, Methodist books, Pentecostal books, Catholic books, Lutheran books. I just have the book. And I just read line upon line, and that's what I'm doing. That's verse number 24. I've given you 24 verses that contain that little Greek preposition, H-U-P-E-R. It means for, one for another, one for another. Christ for me. That's it. Christ for me. Christ for the church. Now, the church is made up of every born again, blood-washed believer. In 1 Corinthians 12:12 and 13, 1 Corinthians 12, verses 12 and 13, Paul tells us that the church is one body, many members. And all members of that body are baptized into the body by one spirit, and we have been all made to drink into one spirit. So every believer is a member of the church, and Jesus gave himself for the church. He hovers over the church. He hovered over the church, and he continues to protect his church, and he will present his church to himself without spot and without wrinkle, a holy church. Glory to God. I'm glad I'm a member of God's church, the body of Christ. Father, In the name of Jesus, may some poor lost religionist, may some poor lost church member see their lost condition and believe on Jesus today. We ask it in his name, for his sake, honor, and glory. Amen.
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0: sounding forth the praises of the Savior of all men, the Lord Jesus Christ. 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
1: Once again, we say welcome aboard. It's good to be with you at this time. Brother Munn speaking. A program here called A Fisherman's 5-Minute Look at the Book. The Book of Psalms, Psalm chapter 55. Yesterday, we read verse 22. I like this verse. In fact, it has to do with a promise. And it says here, concerning many, and as far as our program is concerned, probably there's nowhere in the world that our program would go whereby there are not people that carry a heavy load. And as far as carrying a heavy load, people just talked about being burdened down with troubles. Today we call these troubles just stress put upon us. Is there some biblical stress management? Is there some way that I can find something in the Bible that can help me with this load that I bear? And of course, obviously, Psalm 55, the psalmist said this, "Cast thy burden upon the Lord, and he shall sustain thee. He shall never suffer the righteous to be moved." Cast thy burden upon the Lord. All right, the Lord knows, my friend, everything about us. Now, of course, here within the context of the passage, it talks about God's people. And as far as those who are out in the world and those who do not know, we think about the Heavenly Father through His Son, the Lord Jesus Christ. And you can't know the Father outside the Son, because it is the Son that's the mediator. In fact, it is the Son that died for us and paid for our sins. So through Jesus Christ, I can have a relationship, my friend, with the God that created everything I see. And this God has promised this. He says, "Cast thy burden upon the Lord, and he shall sustain thee." But if you do not know this God, there's nothing to help you. You're on your own, so to speak. There's nobody that has shoulders, my friend, that's big enough to help you outside of God. I mean, give you some real help. So I feel sorry for people in the world. I feel sorry for our lost people because they do not have sustaining strength. Hence, they go to things that give them temporary help. A temporary solution for burdens of this life would be alcohol. You know, I've talked to people as to why they drink. And a lot of times it's not just for pleasure. It's just to help with the load. But it's just a temporary fix. You know, the same thing is true with drugs and tobacco. I've asked, I said, why? To help me with this load. Sometimes people get into other realms of illicit romance and maybe all kinds of, we think about the worlds, we think about the world, the flesh, and the devil as far as music is concerned. People all wrapped up in that. And they do that to try to help the load that they bear. But it's only a temporary solution. Cast thy burden upon the Lord, and he shall sustain thee. You know, as far as the child of God is concerned, there are a lot of promises in the Bible. You know, there is even a promise that things are going to be hard for you. You know, a lot of people think that being saved now, oh, they got them, how does the world put it, kind of like a bed of roses. Oh, everything is fine now. I mean, now that I'm saved, I'm going to be on a perpetual vacation. I'm sorry, my friend. Let me read you a couple of promises from the book of Job, Job chapter 5, verse 7. This man said, "Man is born unto trouble as the sparks fly upward." Job chapter 14 and verse 1, "Man born of woman is a few days and full of trouble." Is that me and you? Yes, my friend, that needs to be right in the face. What does that say? That says, as far as life is concerned, I will experience, because we live in a world of trouble. We live in a world whose God, my friend, is not the God of the Bible. The God of this world, 2 Corinthians chapter 4, is the devil. My friend, he'll see to it that there's trouble. I'm promised lots of trouble. How are you handling that? Cast thy burden upon the Lord. He shall sustain thee. Simon Peter in 1 Peter chapter 5 and verse 7 was moved by the Spirit of God to write, "Casting all your care upon him, for he careth for you." Have you got anybody, my friend, that can help with the burdens that you carry? If you're lost, you carry the burden of sin. God, through Jesus Christ, my friend, is your only help. For the child of God, that personal relationship with Jesus Christ not only just gives us opportunity to talk with God and we think we're somebody now that we become great prayer warriors. No, he's there to help us sustain us, my friend, with shoulders, my friend, that are big enough to carry any load. Cast thy burden upon the Lord, for he shall sustain thee. There is help today with stress. Until tomorrow, Fisher Munn, saying goodbye.

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1: Do you believe in what is not seen? Do you believe in the unseen Christ? Do you believe in the evidence of things not seen? This is where faith is exercised.
2: Thank you for joining us today. This is Pastor Clarence Sexton from the Temple Baptist Church and Crown College in Knoxville, Tennessee. And I'm considering, as I think about this message today, that our families need faith in God. You need faith in God. I need faith in God. And friends, in this series of 1 Peter, may the Lord encourage your heart.

0: never read of anyone used of God whose heart was not broken. I remember hearing Dr. Criswell preach a sermon on the man God uses, and I was about 19, 20 years old. And he said, there's never been a man God has ever used that didn't have his heart broken and his faith tested, who hadn't been through the fire. And I sat in the balcony of the Belmont Heights Baptist Church in Nashville, Tennessee, and I actually said to God, I want to be one of those men used of thee, but I want to be an exception to what he said. There are no exceptions. There are no exceptions. Your heart cannot be enlarged unless it is first broken. Your faith cannot be strengthened until it's tried and tested. As a matter of fact, God will test you and try you in certain areas. He'll refine you in certain areas, going through certain things. The purging process will take place. And you will be able to exercise that faith that you had to exercise in that trial in other areas of your life. Not just in that area, in other areas of your life, you'll be able to exercise that faith in God to get you through other things. We need faith in God. As a matter of fact, the Lord is not real except as we faith Him. This is the way we believe God. We trust God. We trust Him by faith. If you take the time to turn maybe to the book of Hebrews just for a moment, the Bible takes us through this 11th chapter and says, now faith is the substance of things hoped for, the evidence of things not seen. I want you to mark that expression, the evidence of things not seen. The evidence of things not seen. Do you believe in what is not seen? Do you believe in the unseen Christ? Do you believe in the evidence of things not seen? This is where faith is exercised. And God begins to give us some of the highlights here when he says, by faith in verse 4, Abel offered unto God a more excellent sacrifice. By faith in verse 5, Enoch was translated that he should not see death. Verse 7, by faith, Noah, being warned of God of things not seen as yet, moved with fear, prepared an ark for the saving of his house. Can you imagine a man going on for 120 years building an ark? What are you going to do today, Noah? I'm going to build some more on this boat. We're going to cut some more timber. We're going to get this thing built. It's never rained, they said. But he said, God said it. I've never seen it, but I believe it. Imagine how his faith was tested, how he was tried, how his life was purged and all of that. But just as surely as God said it, the rain came and the earth was flooded. And only Noah, his three sons and their wives and the animals on board were saved through that flood. The Bible says in verse 8, by faith Abraham, when he was called to go out into a place which he should not after receive, he should after receive for an inheritance, obeyed. I love that. He obeyed. He said, where are you going? He said, I don't know. What? He said, I'm just following the Lord by faith. The word of God says in verse 11, through faith also Sarah herself received strength to conceive seed. The Bible says in verse 17, by faith Abraham, when he was tried, offered up Isaac, and he that had received the promises offered up his only begotten son. Abraham, by faith, took Isaac to be sacrificed, and God stayed his hand. Verse 20, by faith Isaac blessed Jacob and Esau concerning things to come. Verse 22, by faith Joseph, when he died, made mention of the departing of the children of Israel and gave commandment concerning his bones. He said, I know it's not going to happen tomorrow, but one of these days, God is going to take you out of here, and I want my bones going with you. That's by faith. On it goes. Verse 24, by faith Moses, when he was come to years, refused to be called the son of Pharaoh's daughter, choosing rather to suffer affliction with the people of God than to enjoy the pleasure of sin for a season. And these people of faith have always been misunderstood. The Bible tells us in verse 38, of whom the world was not worthy. In other words, if you're living this way, if you're saying, I believe in an eternal God that I cannot see, I know that God is real. You say, I have faith. Wonderful. But I want to tell you something. You're going through a trial with your faith. There'll be seasons of heaviness. It may be financial reversal. It may be physical. Some sort of calamity physically that you go through. It may be disappointment with yourself or the dearest ones on earth to you. But you're going to have your faith tried. It is coming to every one of us. There's no doubt about it. If need be, and we'll go through it. Some, it seems more severe than others. I want to show you something. And really, this is really all I'm interested in saying. If you turn with me to the book of Isaiah in chapter 30, I want to talk about God for a moment in this matter of faith. You think we're talking about you and about me, putting our faith in God. But I want you to notice something. Here's a verse I gave you not long ago. In Isaiah chapter 30 and verse 18, I want you to mark something very special here. The Bible says, "And therefore will the Lord wait, that he may be gracious unto you. Therefore will he be exalted, that he may have mercy upon you. For the Lord is a God of judgment. Blessed are all they that wait for him." There are two times that word is used. I want you to mark both times. In verse 18, "The Lord wait." Will the Lord wait? Would you mark that word, wait? And then at the end, "Blessed are all they that wait for him." His waiting and our waiting. Someday soon I must bring a message to you on the waiting work of God. The waiting work of God. You see, the Bible says, "Let none be ashamed that wait upon the Lord," in the 25th Psalm. But God is also waiting. He could move any time he desires to move. He's able to do exceeding abundantly above all we ask or even think. Why does God allow these things to come to our lives? Why does he hold back when he could move forward? Why does he not act sooner? Because if need be, he knows what need be done. He knows how to measure out the grace we need, the moment we need it, the hour of our greatest need. We are never forsaken, never alone. And the Bible tells us that God actually waits in order to be gracious to us. He waits, he delays, so that we get desperate. He delays so that we realize we need him. The Syrophoenician woman who came to Christ made her appeal concerning her daughter, and it seems as though she was turned away and she pressed harder, and it seems as though she was turned away and she pressed harder. Why did the Lord do that? He was not refusing to help her. He was increasing her faith by his delay. Let me give you a very obvious story in Luke chapter 11. This will help you, or John chapter 11. This will help you. I want you to look at it, please. In John chapter 11, we have the story of the raising of Lazarus from the dead. But I want you to listen carefully. The Bible says in verse 1 of John chapter 11, "Now a certain man was sick named Lazarus of Bethany, the town of Mary, and her sister Martha. It was that Mary which anointed the Lord with ointment and wiped his feet with her hair, whose brother Lazarus was sick. Therefore his sisters sent unto him, saying, Lord, behold, he whom thou lovest is sick. When Jesus heard that, he said, This sickness is not unto death, but for the glory of God, that the Son of God might be glorified thereby." Now Lazarus is going to die, and what God is saying here, that Lazarus' death is not the purpose of this sickness. And then to reassure all of us, the Bible says in verse 5, "Now Jesus loved Martha and her sister and Lazarus." Now, can you imagine God interjecting that to us? He says, "I want you to understand, before we go any further, before you get upset and we go any further, I want you to realize that the Lord Jesus loved Mary and Martha and Lazarus." Because the very first thing the devil comes along and says when we're going through some trial, "Where's God now when you need him? Look what he's let you go through now. Look what you're suffering through now. Why isn't some drunk going through it, or some dope fiend, or somebody that's mistreated his family? Look what God's letting you go through now." He accuses God. So the Bible tells us, just so you get it straight, Jesus loved Mary and Martha and Lazarus. You see, the world is wicked when it comes to these things. They say, oh yes, your sin, your hidden sin, your secret sin, like Job's friends. The Lord said, I want you to know I love Mary and I love Martha and I love Lazarus, but this is for the glory of God. When he heard, therefore, that he was sick, he abode 2 days still in the same place where he was. He delayed. Then after that, said he to his disciples, let us go into Judea again. His disciples said unto him, Master, the Jews of late sought to stone thee, and goest thou thither again? Jesus answered, are there not 12 hours in the day? If any man walk in the day, he stumbleth not, because he seeth the light of this world. But if a man walk in the night, he stumbleth, because there is no light in him. These things said he, and after that he saith unto them, our friend Lazarus sleepeth, but I go that I may awake him out of sleep. Then said his disciples, Lord, if he sleep, he shall do well. In other words, we don't need to go if he's sleeping. Howbeit Jesus spake of his death, but they thought that he had spoken of taking of rest in sleep. Then Jesus said unto them plainly, Lazarus is dead. Lazarus is dead. I think they're thinking, well, why didn't you go earlier? This is the waiting work of God. And I'm glad for your sakes that I was not there. To the intent you may believe, nevertheless, let us go unto him. Then said Thomas, which is called Didymus, unto his fellow disciples, let us also go that we may die with him. Then when Jesus came, he found that he had lain in the grave 4 days already. Now Bethany was nigh to Jerusalem, about 15 furlongs off.
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1: Hi, I'm Todd Nettleton, and this is the Voice of the Martyrs Radio. Aaron followed God's call to reach forgotten communities in the heart of Mexico, a region riddled with drug cartels, fear, and hostility toward the gospel. The risk Aaron and ministry workers face is great. They've been, quote, escorted by dark-windowed cars and even drones, and caught in the crossfire of rival drug lords. Amid danger and fear, Aaron found people desperate for hope. With limited access to other churches or believers, they're the church of the forgotten. In a recent interview, Aaron said Jesus left the 99 for the one, so it's worth it. Pray the true hope of Jesus reaches the heart of Mexico.
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0: There's a question that I ask myself these days. What is wrong with people? Now, it's not surprising to me that Christians can become backslidden. I understand that. I was there myself. I'd gotten so backslidden in my 20s that when the Lord finally caught me and brought me out of all that, I thought, surely I couldn't have been saved during that time. I really believe that I must have gotten saved in September of 1986, the night I read Psalm 119. I mean, the change that took place in my life after that night was so profound that by comparison, my life after praying the prayer to receive Jesus in 1970 looked more like a religious exercise than the new life in Christ. I mean, it was just a tremendous change, and it hasn't stopped. In spite of the fact that I was backslidden, I never doubted that the Bible was God's book, and I never doubted that the existence or presence of God. I was simply being willfully disobedient. Not proud of it, not justifying it. I'm just explaining that in that willful disobedience, I still believe the Bible was God's book, and I still believe that God existed and that he was there. So the night that I read Psalm 119, I knew that I was reading God's words, and I knew that he was speaking to me through those words. And in those words, he showed me my life from his perspective, and he showed me my need to repent and his willingness to extend mercy. And I'm telling you what, I did just that, man. I wept and repented, and oh, I was so glad to receive the mercy of God. I wasn't sure that I was going to live another day, but I knew that God and I had reconciled that night. I mean, he literally gave me a brand new life. And I've thanked him for that life, this life, nearly every day since then till now. Today, though, something seems very different about many of the backslidden Christians I know and have seen. Maybe it's due to the fact that I'm so far removed from the sin of my past that I can't remember how far gone I was. But I don't think that's the problem. Because many backslidden Christians today may not even be as wicked as we were back then. However, they manifest three things in their lives that we didn't do. And it's these three things that make me believe that many of these backslidden Christians, if they are Christians, aren't ever going to turn around. So the question I ask, what is wrong with people? And I'll tell you what's wrong with them. First of all, they don't believe the Bible. Look with me in Jeremiah chapter 6 at verse 10. Jeremiah is asking the question. The Lord is asking the question. Jeremiah is writing, "To whom shall I speak and give warning, that they may hear? Behold, their ear is uncircumcised. They cannot hearken." Now watch it. "Behold, the word of the Lord is unto them a reproach. They have no delight in it." You see the condition that Jeremiah found the people of Israel in, of Judah in, when he wrote this, when he was preaching. He said, "The word of the Lord is unto them a reproach. They have no delight in it." Now, they may know what it says, and they may know what it says about the sin in their life. They may even know what God says about his judgment against the sin in their life. They may know what it says about salvation, and probably do. They may know what it says about their need for repentance and all those other things. They may have even believed it when they were younger, singing all the little songs in vacation Bible school and learning all the little passages and growing up in Sunday school and all that. They may have been through all of that. They may have even read it and may have even memorized many of its verses if they went to youth camp and things like that. But the bottom line is, they don't believe it. The word of the Lord is to them, as Jeremiah said, a reproach. Well, this is a tough deal. I mean, in other words, somewhere along the way, someone talked them out of faith in God's words. Just like the devil did to Eve in Genesis chapter 3. He came to Eve and said, "Yea, if God said," and then they began their little discussion, and the next thing you know, whatever God said didn't look like any conclusion they had come to. Because the devil said, "You should not surely die." And that was the conclusion. In Genesis 2:17, "In the day that thou eatest thereof, thou shalt surely die." He said, "You shall not surely die." And then he showed her all the wonderful things about the tree, and the next thing you know, she was all consumed with that tree, and the Word of God had no control over her life. Listen, they do not recognize the authority of God's words. You know this King James Bible that we believe and preach and teach? It's called the Authorized Version, and that's not because it was authorized by King James. It didn't get that moniker, Authorized Version, until people began to read it and they realized the authority of God in it. Where the word of a king is, there is power. But you know, the modern backslidden Christian, if in fact he's a Christian, does not believe that these are God's words. That's the problem. To them, the Bible is just another religious book or some kind of fabrication of men. So they're completely comfortable living in disobedience to these words. Why? Because the Word of God has no rule over their lives. The Bible here says in Jeremiah 6:10, they have no delight in it. Now, from the time I received the Lord in 1970 till the time I got turned around in 1986, I was not a Bible reader. That's the problem. I didn't delight in the words of God. I even argued ignorantly with someone about something it said. But when I picked it up to read it in 1986, there was not one question in my mind about its author, about its verity, or about its judgment in my life. I knew then and I know now, this is God's book. And I knew something else. I was out of line with it. You know, that old book, this book sitting right here on the desk, this one that I'm preaching today, this one that I preached yesterday, this one that you hear preached, the one I read, the one I read today, the one I believe, this old book has been straightening me out ever since that night in 1986. And you know something? It still has plenty of work to do. And praise the Lord, he's getting that work done. But I'm going to tell you something. A backslidden Christian is never going to get turned around unless he comes to the place that he believes this book and that he is accountable to God to do what it says. Listen, if he doesn't believe this book as the judge of everything in his life, he's never going to live in a right relationship with God. Jesus Christ said so. In John chapter 12 and verse 48, Jesus Christ was speaking to some folks and they weren't getting it. They weren't straightening out. He said, in John chapter 12, verse 46, he said, "I am come a light into the world that whosoever believeth on me should not abide in darkness. And if any man hear my words and believe not, I judge him not. I came not to judge the world, but to save the world." Now look at it. John chapter 12, verse 48. "He that rejecteth me and receiveth not my words hath one that judgeth him. The word that I have spoken, the same shall judge him in the last day." So listen, if you don't see this book as the judge of everything in your life, and you don't see that you are accountable to God to do what it says, you're never going to live in a right relationship with God. There's no way. And today, many of the Christians I see who grew up in church and who have now fallen into sin are living in absolute defiance of God's words. They could care less and are not the least bit concerned that the Bible is against them. Look in Proverbs chapter 13. Proverbs chapter 13, verse 13. Whoso despiseth the word shall be destroyed. Jeremiah said it's a reproach to them. They have no delight in it. And the Lord said, whoso despiseth the word shall be destroyed. But he that feareth the commandments shall be rewarded. So the first thing I've noticed about backslidden Christians today, again, if they are truly Christians, they don't believe the Bible. Well, it's a hopeless cause if they have some idea that this is just a fairy tale. I'll tell you something else that's wrong. What's wrong? What is wrong with people? I'll tell you the second thing that's wrong is this. They do not fear God. Jeremiah chapter 5, verse 22 to 24. We're all right here in the same vicinity. Jeremiah 6 and Jeremiah chapter 5. Look at Jeremiah chapter 5, verse 22. Fear ye not me, the Lord says. Fear ye not me, saith the Lord. Will you not tremble at my presence, which have placed the sand for the bound of the sea by a perpetual decree that it cannot pass it? And though the waves thereof toss themselves, yet they cannot prevail. Though they roar, yet can they not pass over it? But this people hath a revolting and a rebellious heart. They are revolted and gone. Neither say they in their heart, let us now fear the Lord our God that giveth rain both the former and the latter in his season. He reserveth unto us the appointed weeks of the harvest. You see, there are a lot of people that will be going down to the beach one of these days for spring break. And God said the fact that I put a boundary on that sea as a perpetual decree ought to cause you to tremble at my presence and to fear me. They don't go down. They get naked and have their little parties and do all the wicked things that go on the beach at spring break. People say, well, yeah, but there was a tsunami that came and it took out all these people in Indonesia. Don't you know about all that? Yeah, and the sea returned right back to its boundary. Right back to its boundary. Noah's flood came and flooded the whole earth. That's right. And the sea returned right back to its boundary. You see, the problem is there are many evidences of the things around you that should cause you to fear the Lord. The way the sun rises and sets, the moon rises and sets, the regularity of these things, the rain that comes in its necessary season. You know what Paul said about all this? He said in Romans chapter 1, we won't read so much of the passage. We'll get right to the heart of the matter in verse 28. Romans chapter 1 and verse 28. Even as they did not like to retain God in their knowledge, God gave them over to a reprobate mind to do those things which are not convenient. They are convenient is those things that are not appropriate. Not appropriate. Now listen. They did not like to retain God in their knowledge. You know, when I was backslidden, I certainly turned my back on God. And in a desire to fulfill my lust, I didn't want to think about God. I'm pretty sure that's true of most backslidden Christians. But you know something? I never quit believing in him. I know that sounds strange. I just put him out of my mind. But I knew that he was real. I never thought Jesus was a myth or a fairy tale or that God didn't exist. But you know what we're finding today? Today we're finding more and more professing Christians who had some evidence that they were saved, living with the attitude that God isn't real. That's strange to me. They don't believe that eternity is real. They believe that everything they do is for today and that there are no consequences in the hereafter. I mean, I think I always knew that. I just put it out of my mind, but I didn't believe that it wasn't so. This is a scary thing, to think now they have been talked out of any belief that there's a God, to think that they've been talked out of any belief that God created this universe, and that they've been talked out of any belief that one day they're going to stand before that God and give an account. Listen, when you deny the existence of God, when you lose your fear of God, there's nothing anyone is going to do to turn you around. You don't have anyone to turn around to. I mean, the way you're going is just fine with you. Now listen, parents, when you try to deal with a child who has concluded that this God stuff isn't for them, you know, when they could care less about God, you aren't going to turn them. Because their problem is deeply rooted in the fact that they are out of line with the supreme authority in the universe. That's the problem. That's the root. And if they're out of line with him, is it any wonder that they're out of line with you or out of line with the law? Of course not. Look, when you read 1 Corinthians chapter 11, the proper order of things is this. God, Christ, the man, the woman. Let's say you're the mother and you've got a child out of line with God and you're trying to get this person back in line with you. Do you see how far down the line of authority you are? Please understand what we're saying here. God, Christ, the man, the woman, fourth in line, and your child knows that. And here you are trying to shake them back into being in a right relationship with you. They are out of line with somebody that's four rungs higher than you are. Now listen, if they're going to be out of line with him, then what they need to do is they need to reconcile with him. But if they don't even believe that he exists, you might get them to turn around to you. They're still going to wind up in hell if they never got saved. Or they're going to wind up living in the sin that they're living in now. And y'all are going to still be able to have supper together from time to time. And it's still going to go poorly for them when they stand before God to be judged. Because they do not fear God. And I'll tell you something else that's wrong. What's wrong with these people? What's wrong is they don't believe the Bible. They don't fear God. Here's one other thing. They want preachers who lie to them. They want preachers who lie to them. Jeremiah chapter 5, verse 31. Jeremiah 5, 31. The prophets prophesy falsely, and the priests bear rule by their means, and my people love to have it so. And what will you do in the end thereof? Do you see that? The prophets prophesy falsely, and the priests bear rule by their means, and my people love to have it so. And what will you do in the end? Listen, in the case that you've got a backslidden Christian child, or in the case that you're backslidden, you know, if they do still recognize that the Bible, to some degree, has something to do with God and something to do with them, and if they recognize that God is up there or out there or in there somewhere, but they still want to live in their sin, then you know what they're going to do? They're going to look for a church that accepts them in their sin. They'll start going back to church, and you'll say, well, thank God, at least they're going to church. Yeah, but you have to understand something. This is church on their terms, not on God's terms. Listen, you can find all kinds of backslidden or professing Christians today who will accept you in your sin as if everything between you and God is A-okay. Even if you are living absolutely contrary to God's word. Now I'm going to tell you something. Again, we're not exalting sin in our lives. We're terribly ashamed of all this past, but when we were backslidden back then, we never even thought for a minute that God had somehow changed his mind about our sin and that what we were doing was now okay with God. That never entered into the equation. Listen, when our lives changed, we didn't get straightened out until we acknowledged the truth, repented, and recovered ourselves out of the snare of the devil, which is what 2 Timothy chapter 2, verses 25 and 26 tell you have to do. if God peradventure will give them repentance to the acknowledging of the truth, that they may recover themselves out of the snare of the devil, who are taken captive by him at his will. But today's backslidden Christian isn't like that. Today's backslidden Christian wants to continue to live in his sin and in the snare of the devil, and yet he wants the church to love him just the way he is, and he wants God to love him just the way he is, without any need to change. He wants his sin, and he wants his church too. And I'm going to tell you something. According to 1 Corinthians chapter 5, Paul would have never gone along with that kind of attitude. There was a young boy committing fornication, and Paul wrote to the Corinthian church, and he said, "Man, if I was there, I'd have that guy out of the church. Now, my spirit's with you. Get that boy out of there." He says, "Bad for the church, that the spirit may be saved in the day of the Lord Jesus. Turn him over to Satan for the destruction of the flesh." I mean, he said, and listen, guys, if you've got somebody that's professing to be a brother in Christ and they're living in fornication or adultery or, you know, extortion and list another of the sins, he said, don't even eat with that guy. But that's not the way it is today. There are these preachers who lie, and these churches that are soft on these matters, that are picking up these backslidden Christians, and these backslidden Christians think, "Hey, man, everything's good, man. I got my church, I got my sin, and hoo-hoo, I got my God." That's not the God of the Bible. And those preachers aren't telling the truth. Listen, when you go to a modern church that will not preach the truth and that will not preach against sin, then you can live comfortably out of fellowship with God. You are never going to turn. And I pray, God forbid, that we are ever a church like that. Listen, when you are out of line with God, you've got to turn back to God. You don't manufacture some kind of God through a lying preacher that suddenly finds your sin acceptable and that everything he said about that sin in the Bible before was somehow wrong. You're wrong, and you need to change. Now listen, it terribly, terribly concerns me about backslidden Christians today, again, if they really are Christians. Because listen, if they don't believe the Bible, and they don't, and if they don't fear God, and they don't, and they want preachers who lie to them, and they have those, then they're not going to change. They're not going to return from backslidden. They're going to live out the rest of their lives just like they are and set the example for the next generation. And things are only going to get worse. I see that prophesied in the Bible. But do you not understand ultimately where the problem lies? It lies in the heart of the matter. I say this, if you're a preacher, you better stand on that word. You better preach that truth. You better preach the fear of God, and you better preach the authority of the words of God in truth. Listen, I pray and I beg God for many of the backslidden Christians I know. And thankfully, a few of them have begun to turn back to righteousness. But I must say, most of them haven't. And seriously, at times, it looks well nigh hopeless. We're going to continue to pray, and we're going to continue to that hope that God will one day meet them like he met Balaam. You remember how the Lord met Balaam, the angel of the Lord, finally caught Balaam in a place where he couldn't turn out of the way. And the angel of the Lord was standing right there in front of him and finally showed himself. I pray one day that they will meet God like God met Balaam, and that the fear of God and the holiness of God's words will stop them in their tracks. Our prayer is that they will reconcile with God, bypass the lying preachers, and find their way back to a church that will nurture them lovingly back to spiritual health in the Lord and away from their sin that caused them to stray in the first place. Listen, there's nothing wrong with a church loving a backslidden Christian who is on course and in the right direction to get in a right relationship with God. I believe in that. Once a man has acknowledged his sin and he's turned, you don't need to beat him as a reminder of where he went wrong. You need to help him. And I'm all for that. But if he is still running away from God, and what you want to do is love him in his sin away from God as he gets further and further from God, you're not going to change him. It's not your love that's going to turn him, because he doesn't fear God. And he's waiting on you to lie to him, and he doesn't believe that book. Listen, you don't give up on that book. You preach that book. You stand on that book. You stand in the fear of God, and don't hesitate to preach of the fear of God. And whatever you do, never take this book and lie to somebody else about its contents in an effort to try to turn them back to righteousness. Old Bob Jones Sr. said, and he was right, it is never right to do wrong to get a chance to do right. You stand by this. If they don't want this book, that's the condition of the backslidden Christian today. Most of them don't even believe it. And they surely don't fear the God of the Bible. It's distressing. It's saddening. But we're going to keep on praying. And we're going to keep on preaching. And we're going to keep on waiting. And as they turn back to righteousness, we're going to open our arms and feed them the truth of the words of God as they stabilize in a strong foundation of Jesus Christ and God's Word in the fear of God, and grow away from their sin and grow into righteousness. God has certainly been merciful to us. We intend to do the same for those who truly want to turn back to God. Amen.
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2: Chapter 13. The same day went Jesus out of the house and sat by the seaside, and great multitudes were gathered together unto him, so that he went into a ship and sat, and the whole multitude stood on the shore. And he spake many things unto them in parables, saying, Behold, a sower went forth to sow. And when he sowed, some seeds fell by the wayside, and the fowls came and devoured them up. Some fell upon stony places, where they had not much earth, and forthwith they sprung up, because they had no deepness of earth, and when the sun was up they were scorched, and because they had no root they withered away. And some fell among thorns, and the thorns sprung up and choked them. But other fell into good ground, and brought forth fruit, some an hundredfold, some sixtyfold, some thirtyfold. Who hath ears to hear, let him hear. And the disciples came and said unto him, Why speakest thou unto them in parables? He answered and said unto them, Because it is given unto you to know the mysteries of the kingdom of heaven, but to them it is not given. For whosoever hath, to him shall be given, and he shall have more abundance. But whosoever hath not, from him shall be taken away even that he hath. Therefore speak I to them in parables, because they seeing see not, and hearing they hear not, neither do they understand. And in them is fulfilled the prophecy of Esaias, which saith, By hearing ye shall hear, and shall not understand, and seeing ye shall see, and shall not perceive. For this people's heart is waxed gross, and their ears are dull of hearing, and their eyes they have closed, lest at any time they should see with their eyes, and hear with their ears, and should understand with their heart, and should be converted, and I should heal them. But blessed are your eyes, for they see, and your ears, for they hear. For verily I say unto you, that many prophets and righteous men have desired to see those things which ye see, and have not seen them, and to hear those things which ye hear, and have not heard them. Hear ye therefore the parable of the sower. When any one heareth the word of the kingdom, and understandeth it not, then cometh the wicked one, and catcheth away that which was sown in his heart. This is he which received seed by the wayside. But he that received the seed into stony places, the same is he that heareth the word, and anon with joy receiveth it. Yet hath he not root in himself, but dureth for a while. For when tribulation or persecution ariseth because of the word, by and by he is offended. He also that received seed among the thorns is he that heareth the word, and the care of this world and the deceitfulness of riches choke the word, and he becometh unfruitful. But he that received seed into the good ground is he that heareth the word and understandeth it, which also beareth fruit and bringeth forth some an hundredfold, some 60, some 30. Another parable put he forth unto them, saying, The kingdom of heaven is likened unto a man which sowed good seed in his field. But while men slept, his enemy came and sowed tares among the wheat and went his way. But when the blade was sprung up and brought forth fruit, then appeared the tares also. So the servants of the householder came and said unto him, Sir, didst not thou sow good seed in thy field? From whence then hath it tares? He said unto them, An enemy hath done this. The servants said unto him, Wilt thou then that we go and gather them up? But he said, Nay, lest while ye gather up the tares, ye root up also the wheat with them. Let both grow together until the harvest. And in the time of harvest I will say to the reapers, Gather ye together first the tares, and bind them in bundles to burn them. But gather the wheat into my barn. Another parable put he forth unto them, saying, The kingdom of heaven is like to a grain of mustard seed, which a man took and sowed in his field, which indeed is the least of all seeds, But when it is grown, it is the greatest among herbs, and becometh a tree, so that the birds of the air come and lodge in the branches thereof. Another parable spake he unto them. The kingdom of heaven is like unto leaven, which a woman took and hid in 3 measures of meal till the whole was leavened. All these things spake Jesus unto the multitude in parables, and without a parable spake he not unto them, that it might be fulfilled which was spoken by the prophet, saying, I will open my mouth in parables. I will utter things which have been kept secret from the foundation of the world. Then Jesus sent the multitude away and went into the house. And his disciples came unto him, saying, Declare unto us the parable of the tares of the field. He answered and said unto them, He that soweth the good seed is the Son of Man. The field is the world. The good seed are the children of the kingdom. But the tares are the children of the wicked one. The enemy that sowed them is the devil. The harvest is the end of the world, and the reapers are the angels. As therefore the tares are gathered and burned in the fire, so shall it be in the end of this world. The Son of Man shall send forth his angels, and they shall gather out of his kingdom all things that offend, and them which do iniquity, and shall cast them into a furnace of fire. There shall be wailing and gnashing of teeth. Then shall the righteous shine forth as the sun in the kingdom of their Father. Who hath ears to hear, let him hear. Again, the kingdom of heaven is like unto treasure hid in a field, the which when a man hath found, he hideth, and for joy thereof goeth and selleth all that he hath, and buyeth that field. Again, the kingdom of heaven is like unto a merchantman seeking goodly pearls, who when he hath found one pearl of great price, went and sold all that he had, and bought it. Again, the kingdom of heaven is like unto a net that was cast into the sea, and gathered of every kind, which when it was full, they drew to shore, and sat down, and gathered the good into vessels, but cast the bad away. So shall it be at the end of the world. The angel shall come forth, and sever the wicked from among the just, and shall cast them into the furnace of fire. There shall be wailing and gnashing of teeth. Jesus saith unto them, Have ye understood all these things? They say unto him, Yea, Lord. Then said he unto them, Therefore, every scribe which is instructed unto the kingdom of heaven is like unto a man that is an householder, which bringeth forth out of his treasure things new and old. And it came to pass that when Jesus had finished these parables, he departed thence. And when he was come into his own country, he taught them in their synagogue, insomuch that they were astonished and said, Whence hath this man this wisdom and these mighty works? Is not this the carpenter's son? Is not his mother called Mary, and his brethren James and Joseph and Simon and Judas? And his sisters, are they not all with us? Whence then hath this man all these things? And they were offended in him. But Jesus said unto them, A prophet is not without honor save in his own country and in his own house. And he did not many mighty works there, because of their unbelief. Chapter 14. At that time Herod the Tetrarch heard of the fame of Jesus, and said unto his servants, This is John the Baptist, he is risen from the dead, and therefore mighty works do show forth themselves in him. For Herod had laid hold on John, and bound him, and put him in prison for Herodias' sake, his brother Philip's wife. For John said unto him, It is not lawful for thee to have her. And when he would have put him to death, he feared the multitude, because they counted him as a prophet. But when Herod's birthday was kept, the daughter of Herodias danced before them and pleased Herod. Whereupon he promised with an oath to give her whatsoever she would ask. And she, being before instructed of her mother, said, Give me here John Baptist's head in a charger. And the king was sorry. Nevertheless, for the oath's sake, and them which sat with him at meat, he commanded it to be given her. And he sent and beheaded John in the prison. And his head was brought in a charger, and given to the damsel, and she brought it to her mother. And his disciples came, and took up the body, and buried it, and went and told Jesus. When Jesus heard of it, he departed thence by ship into a desert place apart. And when the people had heard thereof, they followed him on foot out of the cities. And Jesus went forth and saw a great multitude, and was moved with compassion toward them. And he healed their sick. And when it was evening, his disciples came to him, saying, This is a desert place, and the time is now past. Send the multitude away, that they may go into the villages and buy themselves victuals. But Jesus said unto them, They need not depart. Give ye them to eat. And they say unto him, We have here but 5 loaves and 2 fishes. He said, Bring them hither to me. And he commanded the multitude to sit down on the grass, and took the 5 loaves and the 2 fishes, and looking up to heaven, he blessed and brake, and gave the loaves to his disciples, and the disciples to the multitude. And they did all eat, and were filled. And they took up of the fragments that remained 12 baskets full. And they that had eaten were about 5,000 men, beside women and children. And straightway Jesus constrained his disciples to get into a ship and to go before him unto the other side, while he sent the multitudes away. And when he had sent the multitudes away, he went up into a mountain apart to pray. And when the evening was come, he was there alone. But the ship was now in the midst of the sea, tossed with waves, for the wind was contrary. And in the 4th watch of the night Jesus went unto them, walking on the sea. And when the disciples saw him walking on the sea, they were troubled, saying, It is a spirit. And they cried out for fear. But straightway Jesus spake unto them, saying, Be of good cheer, it is I, be not afraid. And Peter answered him and said, Lord, if it be thou, bid me come unto thee on the water. And he said, Come. And when Peter was come down out of the ship, he walked on the water to go to Jesus. But when he saw the wind boisterous, he was afraid, and beginning to sink, he cried, saying, Lord, save me! And immediately Jesus stretched forth his hand, and caught him, and said unto him, O thou of little faith, wherefore didst thou doubt? And when they were come into the ship, the wind ceased. Then they that were in the ship came and worshipped him, saying, Of a truth, thou art the Son of God. And when they were gone over, they came into the land of Gennesaret. And when the men of that place had knowledge of him, they sent out into all that country round about, and brought unto him all that were diseased, and besought him that they might only touch the hem of his garment. And as many as touched were made perfectly whole. Chapter 15. Then came to Jesus scribes and Pharisees, which were of Jerusalem, saying, Why do thy disciples transgress the tradition of the elders? For they wash not their hands when they eat bread. But he answered and said unto them, Why do ye also transgress the commandment of God by your tradition? For God commanded, saying, Honor thy father and mother, and he that curseth father or mother, let him die the death. But ye say, Whosoever shall say to his father or his mother, It is a gift, by whatsoever thou mightest be profited by me, and honor not his father or his mother, he shall be free. Thus have ye made the commandment of God of none effect by your tradition. Ye hypocrites, well did Isaiah prophesy of you, saying, This people draweth nigh unto me with their mouth, and honoreth me with their lips, but their heart is far from me. But in vain do they worship me, teaching for doctrines the commandments of men. And he called the multitude, and said unto them, Hear and understand. Not that which goeth into the mouth defileth a man, but that which cometh out of the mouth, this defileth a man. Then came his disciples and said unto him, Knowest thou that the Pharisees were offended after they heard this saying? But he answered and said, Every plant which my heavenly Father hath not planted shall be rooted up. Let them alone. They be blind leaders of the blind. And if the blind lead the blind, both shall fall into the ditch. Then answered Peter and said unto him, Declare unto us this parable. And Jesus said, Are ye also yet without understanding? Do not ye yet understand that whatsoever entereth in at the mouth goeth into the belly, and is cast out into the draught? But those things which proceed out of the mouth come forth from the heart, and they defile the man. For out of the heart proceed evil thoughts, murders, adulteries, fornications, thefts, false witness, blasphemies. These are the things which defile a man. But to eat with unwashen hands defileth not a man. Then Jesus went thence and departed into the coasts of Tyre and Sidon. And behold, a woman of Canaan came out of the same coasts and cried unto him, saying, Have mercy on me, O Lord, thou son of David. My daughter is grievously vexed with the devil. But he answered her not a word. And his disciples came and besought him, saying, Send her away, for she crieth after us. But he answered and said, I am not sent but unto the lost sheep of the house of Israel. Then came she and worshipped him, saying, Lord, help me. But he answered and said, It is not meet to take the children's bread and to cast it to dogs. And she said, Truth, Lord, yet the dogs eat of the crumbs which fall from their master's table. Then Jesus answered and said unto her, O woman, great is thy faith. Be it unto thee even as thou wilt. And her daughter was made whole from that very hour. And Jesus departed from thence and came nigh unto the Sea of Galilee, and went up into a mountain, and sat down there. And great multitudes came unto him, having with them those that were lame, blind, dumb, maimed, and many others, and cast them down at Jesus' feet, and he healed them, insomuch that the multitude wondered when they saw the dumb to speak, the maimed to behold, the lame to walk, and the blind to see. And they glorified the God of Israel. Then Jesus called his disciples unto him and said, I have compassion on the multitude, because they continue with me now 3 days and have nothing to eat, and I will not send them away fasting, lest they faint in the way. And his disciples say unto him, Whence should we have so much bread in the wilderness as to fill so great a multitude? And Jesus saith unto them, How many loaves have ye? And they said, 7, and a few little fishes. And he commanded the multitude to sit down on the ground, and he took the 7 loaves and the fishes, and gave thanks, and brake them, and gave to his disciples, and the disciples to the multitude. And they did all eat, and were filled. And they took up of the broken meat that was left 7 baskets full. And they that did eat were 4,000 men, beside women and children. And he sent away the multitude, and took ship, and came into the coasts of Magdala.

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